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Walk to Girard Inlet, down Abbott Street, past the angels and demons of the night. 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I'm Steve Ferguson, your 21st century schizoid man. Hello, all you wonderful peeps out there in Radioland. Once again, I'm going to express my deep thanks for tuning into the show, especially if you are a stranger to these parts. If you're here celebrating FIFA, watching a few matches, getting into the groove of things down on Granville, welcome! Welcome and thank you for staying in our city, and a special thanks for listening to my show tonight. Well, we got a heck of a show. Hey, anybody out there from maybe the Netherlands? Maybe we've got some of the Dutch out here tonight. Well, good news, guys. We are opening on one of your Prague psychedelic acts, Hollow Drifter from Amsterdam. You can find these guys over on Bandcamp, but they've got a phenomenal release, set of releases. Just going all the way back, all with outrageously groovy cover art, and it's been a while since we played them here on the show.

the Grind Adventure called Venturing the Void. And you know what? I think you're going to really, really dig this one. At least I hope so. But anyways, guys, I will check in with you in a little bit, all right?

CFRO 100.5 FM, Vancouver's Co-op Radio. Steve Ferguson here, your 21st century schizoid man, and you have it dialed to Prog Rock Alley, you know, here in Vancouver. And why am I saying that? Because, guys, this is a chance for us to be represented on the world stage. It's FIFA time. It's time to kick them balls. Just find those balls out there and kick them. Like, there's so many balls buzzing about. I was down on the Granville Strip at Goodco just the other week, and there's balls everywhere. Balls, you know, up and down the streets, and people are just like, hey, look at that ball go, and hey, I'm going to go kick them balls. And all right, look, it wasn't that funny premise, but I wanted to run with it, okay? Anyways, we finished off with Hollow Drifter, and now we're coming all the way back to Canada, and I have a release from Montreal Act Corridor. Now, interestingly enough, these guys, they're a little all over the place. And I don't say that like, oh, they don't know what they're doing. But rather, some of their stuff is, I'm going to take it here. Here's the genres that are listed, just so you get an idea of what we're dealing with here. Alternative, rock, art rock, indie, jangle pop, post-punk, psych, and Montreal. I think that was more just a tag for their location, but maybe if all those put together is just known as a genre called Montreal, I would believe it. So it can be a little difficult to peg a particular song that I want to play on the show, but I did indeed come across one, and it's called Junior. And I think it fits in just fine and dandy here. It is off of the album. It's the title track off of this album that came out, all the way back in 2019. So it's got a bit of legs to it. But they have been keeping busy. Their most recent album was called Mimi, and that was back April 2024. So I assume that they're due. Anyways, guys, scope it out, and I will check in with you in a bit.

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This is Steve Ferguson, your 21st century schizoid man, and this is Prog Rock Alley. Hey, we just came off a friend of the show, Superfluous Motor. They're situated on Niagara Falls, Ontario. Do you guys remember that? Marineland, I think it was the jingle for Marineland. It was Niagara Falls, Ontario. Da da da da da da da da da. See the friends you missed. A great big kiss. Everyone loves Marineland. I swear, like, some of you out there better be singing along. Otherwise, I look like an idiot. Well, anyways, we just listened to their song, Turnover Creek, from their album Pre-Qualified for Collapse. I you know what? I could sing the praises for Superfluous Motor forever. I think their stuff legitimately is really awesome. You should definitely check it out. That was their most recent release, and that is a year old, so I'm hoping we'll hear from them pretty soon. But it looks like they tend to space out their releases once every couple of years, so, you know, we have a bit of time. But yeah, guys, take advantage of the opportunity. Listen to Superfluous Motor. They're really awesome. Let's stay in Canada, shall we? Let's go across, I want to say across the pond. That is not the right terminology. Let's jump across the Georgia Strait to Victoria, where we are going to listen to Versa. Versa has got a huge, like they had in September 2022, they had a voyage, a destination. And then they did in 2024, part two. And then they did both together, a special edition, which they just released this year. But either way, we are going to be listening to their song Artemis, which features Sam Vaylin and Michael True. Michael True is a name that we see pop up a lot. Like that guy, watch that name. He comes up a lot. I think it's only fitting too as well. Artemis, right? You know, that seems to be one of these space related themes of this year and last, and I guess the next few years. So let's take it easy and let's ride this out to the end of the show, eh?

CFRO 100.5 FM, Vancouver's Co-op Radio. It's Steve Ferguson here. I promise not to sing to you this time. And we're listening to the end of Prog Rock Alley. Not the end of the show forever, but the end for this week. And that was Different Light from Prague, Czechia. Yeah, we jumped back to Europe. What's that like, eh? And we're just listening to A Fool's Errand. That comes off of their album Binary Suns Part 2 Alternate Reality, and it was in fact the lead-up single to that. Although, interestingly enough, it came out, what was this, like 2 years in advance? Oh, that's really something. But again, guys, we are at the end of our show, and thank you so much, especially to the FIFA crowd who have turned in. That's amazing. Thank you so much for visiting our city, and thanks so much for listening to the show. Next week, what do we have here? We got to get some more classic prog in. I haven't been playing as much classic as I should, so I've got FM. We're going to be listening to a bit of them. We're going to be listening to a bit of Rush. That is like the classic Canadian prog, right? But also some Rodrigo e Gabriela, who I've known about for ages. Like remarkable guitar work. And a little bit of Suns. Anyways, guys, thanks so much for joining me. And have a great night. Bye-bye. Prog Rock Alley is hosted and produced by Steve Ferguson. Special thanks, as always, to the Prog Rock Alley Rats, Doug Ferguson and Travis Mengen. 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

That last song was Gimme Love by Andreox. And playing right now, we got Get Out of Your Head by LAM. You can get all the social medias at LAM for Spotify, Beatport, all that kind of stuff. He's got some sick music.

All right, that last song was Fall Hit by Axiom. Before that was Living This Way, I believe. And playing right now, we got Muskoka by Bensley. Yeah, we got a new board, so it's pretty dope. But there's a lot of stuff to learn on this thing, so I'm still trying to learn everything. So transitions are a lot worse than usual, but these are the songs. 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

there was architecture, or no, what were they called? The one called song was called Find a Release, by the Architectures, I believe. And then before that was It's Over 9000. 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We're just testing out the new board we got here. And yeah, getting into the mixing. 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And I'll pass you the track lists or the recordings of the episodes. So thank you so much for tuning in. We got like 15 minutes left, and then we will see you next week. So let's get back into it. This is Twin Spin, Find Out.

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0: 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This is Glenn.
1: Hi, Glenn.
0: Hello, Gerald.
1: How are you?
0: I'm wonderful.
1: You're wonderful. Looking spiffy today.
0: Oh, thank you. It's cold and rainy outside, so I put on a sweater. That's about the extent of it.
1: I love sweaters. Mm. I love July sweaters. July sweaters are the best sweaters.
0: It's actually July. I was just going to be like, it's not like, what do you mean? Yeah, it's July.
1: It's July, so you know that the cold is sort of going to disappear within minutes.
0: It's been a great month of June. It was a great month of June.
1: It was.
0: Yeah.
1: Yep.
0: It was beautiful and gorgeous and summer, and July turned and it just like, kidding.
1: It's just a reminder, hey, Vancouver, you are in Canada. So
0: yeah, that we are.
1: It's important to remember that we're a cold country. We're a cold climate. we're a winter state. Winter is coming, Jon Snow. So you've been working in the north.
0: Yeah.
1: Are there any bars for homosexuals in the north?
0: No, there's not.
1: Good. That's nice. No. They should all come south. Come south.
0: Yeah, you have to. I'm trying to think of where the furthest northern bar for the homosexuals in Canada is. I'm going to say, is there one in Edmonton still?
1: Yes.
0: That is the furthest north.
1: No, Saskatoon is further north than.
0: But Saskatoon doesn't.
1: They have a bar of homosexuals.
0: Really?
1: Yeah.
0: Which one?
1: I don't remember.
0: Yeah, I don't know. We'll have to.
1: And I don't know if it's an actual bar of homosexuals or whether it's a bar in which homosexuals
0: congregate once a month.
1: Congregate.
0: I believe that's it's a bar.
1: It's a religious experience.
0: Yeah, once a month, not even once a week. Probably.
1: What about like in Dawson?
0: No, absolutely.
1: Fort St. John?
0: Definitely not.
1: Fort McMurray? There's got to be. I don't know if it's a gay bar, or just sort of like.
0: No, I'm sure there's a gay night.
1: I'm sure there's a. Gay experience in Fort Mac.
0: Oh, Fort McMurray.
1: For those of you who have not been to Fort McMurray, go.
0: I don't know how you would describe the experience of Fort McMurray. It's a working town.
1: But if you go to Fort McMurray, things like the TV show Letterkenny or Schitt's Creek mm-hmm. suddenly make a whole lot of sense.
0: Yes, they do.
1: Yep.
0: Yes,
1: it's like, oh, yeah.
0: It's
1: this is Canada.
0: Very stereotypical, very blue collar. A lot of men on the down low, if you catch my drift.
1: That is a very weird expression to me, down low.
0: Down low?
1: I understand its meaning.
0: Uh-huh.
1: It means secret, not in any way open or out.
0: Yeah.
1: But I just find it, and I understand that it probably comes from urban American. Urban is the euphemism for black people in the United States, from what I understand. It comes from urban culture. But I don't know sort of how it switched over to be for gay guys in the closet.
0: Well, it's, yes, it definitely came from, you know, the U.S., or say the African-American community.
1: Yeah.
0: And originally wasn't necessarily gay. It was just, you know, someone who was sneaking around, on their partner.
1: Requiring discretion in whatever they're doing.
0: Yeah, something requiring discretion, yeah. And, you know, it's kind of, you know, morphed over into, a term in gay slang. But, you know, lots of things from black American culture have just migrated across to not just like queer or gay lingo, but just general pop culture.
1: Yeah,
0: like, you know, the ballroom.
1: Yeah,
0: that start definitely started. In the
1: New York queer.
0: Yeah,
1: the black community there.
0: Yeah,
1: I went to one. Not it was too late, but
0: in New York.
1: And it was Mackenzie, the dude who did Hedwig and the Angry Inch. Was
0: okay.
1: Doing
0: so
1: Greg.
0: I was about to say, like, I have no idea who that is, but you, actually,
1: I was at this thing in the basement of a bar in New York, and it was
0: what was the? Do you remember the name of the bar?
1: No, but I've been there since, and I know where it is. I mean, it's in the village.
0: Is it like a block from Stonewall?
1: Yes. And
0: in the basement.
1: Yes, and it reminds me of a fire trap. I was scared when I was there, but it
0: I think I've been there.
1: I was one of the few Caucasians there. It was mostly African American and
0: Latino.
1: Latino. It was absolutely mind-blowingly fantastic.
0: I don't remember the name of this place, but I've definitely been there. Yeah,
1: it was. Yeah. And watching that, and I was very excited by what I was seeing and who this dude was. Uh-huh. And I was involved in theater at the time, so I was very
0: appreciative of
1: who is this and what is he doing. And then hearing about Angry Inch coming out soon after was like, oh my god, I saw that guy.
0: Yeah, before he was famous.
1: He was It was very. It's a very cool experience to explore things that almost make you uncomfortable from your daily life, mm-hmm. but that when you're in the pit of it, when you're involved, it's sort of like, I'm going to compare it to FIFA.
0: Yeah.
1: Going to a game where sitting at home watching it on TV, even if you're not involved in either of the teams that are up there playing, once you're in a stadium filled with people who love what they're watching, you're going to be swayed by it.
0: Oh yeah, and like 60,000 people being, you know, so emotionally charged, you have no, like you can't possibly not get swept up into the emotion.
1: Right. And in small bars in New York, especially the sweat, the jamming in, the utter excitement and like unbridled joy. I'm not talking about sexual tension that exists there, but just the fantastic joy of release that this brought along was pretty cool. I liked it a lot.
0: Nice.
1: Yeah,
0: nice.
1: It's one of those memories that you hold.
0: Yeah, for a long time. Yeah. That's funny. I'm trying to remember what year it would have been that I went there in New York. It was pre-pandemic. Man, it must have been like 2017 or 2018. It was a year that was a milestone for Stonewall because it just happened to be there.
1: Oh, maybe 19 because it was 2069, right? And 1969 was the Stonewall.
0: 2019. I don't know if it was that late. Maybe it may have been 2024 or 20. May have been 2014.
1: It could have been the anniversary of the time that it became no longer a mental illness, and that was 73 or 74. I was in Stonewall last year. I was there in May, and I'd been there a few years earlier. And it used to be this sort of museum like dusty, air filled place. It's so much fun now. It's so filled with people and dancing and music, and they've got the upstairs open. It's a lot more fun than it has grown from being a revered institution to a super fun place to go.
0: Yeah. No, I never made it inside. The lines were just way too long. But yeah, like it's definitely has changed, and you know, the lineups outside obviously would attest to that for sure. Yeah. But like, think about that, like here locally though, like we don't have any of those like revered institutions in the gay community. Like they don't exist anymore.
1: You know, in some ways, going to Stonewall, it has a mixed gender crowd. There's men and women there, obvious men and women. Other gay bars I went to also have mixed gender crowds, men and women. I say men and women, they visually, you look and you identify as men and women. But it's still gay. Where here, when you go to the only gay bar that I can think of is Pump Jack, where you go and it's not really mixed. It's mostly just men.
0: Yeah.
1: But if you went to Celebrities, the last time I went to Celebrities. Oh,
0: yeah, but Celebrities isn't a gay bar.
1: It wasn't a gay bar.
0: At all.
1: So it kind of, when it became co-ed, it kind of lost that gayness to it. Mm-hmm. And that's, I think, a problem where in the places like New York, they haven't lost the gayness. It's still, you know, Monster is still a homo bar. Mm-hmm.
0: You know. Well, and does that have something to do with just generally the gay communities, like the physical neighborhoods, haven't necessarily dissipated as much as they have in Canada and particularly in Vancouver? Like that's the one thing I know. Like Davie Street and the West End used to be like the gay village.
1: I think partly it's the population base, but I also think partly it's this is going to sound incredibly shallow, but what are the bartenders wearing? What decor have they got around? Uh-huh. I mean, if you go into, I'm thinking of a number of bars we went into. We'll be in New York in about a month as well. We're going back. We go every year because we're special. and you go to the north, so you're not special. Yeah, I think so it's special. Like you go to a bar and it's got

0: on kind of feeling to it. And it was just, it had this gay vibe to it. And I think that that's got a lot to do with how they want to present themselves, mm-hmm. where mm-hmm. celebrities wants to, you know, money in, money out.
1: Yeah. Yeah. And it was interesting to watch. Yeah. So when I moved here, geez, almost 18 years ago, like that was the place to be. And it was a gay bar that occasionally had straight events, right? Like it was acceptable for straight people to go to a concert if there was a concert and event there. But that changed, you know, pretty quickly.
0: Yeah.
1: I feel. And it just swung the other way. And I remember one time, this was probably, trying to think about it, probably like 2012. And I was in there dancing with my boyfriend, and this woman gave us a dirty look. And I was just like, you're in a gay bar, lady. Like,
0: yeah.
1: Yeah, that was it. That was the beginning of the end.
0: Yeah, last time I was there was 2015, and I felt out of place, and not mm-hmm. not just because I'm extremely attractive and everyone else is mediocre looking, but just because it was like, this doesn't feel like a gay bar.
1: Yeah. Yeah. And like I still go once a year, and it's only ever, it's Pride weekend, it's the Sunday afternoon after the parade, everybody goes dancing, it's free, you just get in, and everyone's, and it's gay. It's gay, the bartenders are like, we used to remember them, mm-hmm. and everyone's there having a gay old time, but that's the only day of the year that I will even consider going.
0: Interesting, isn't it?
1: Yeah.
0: It's interesting that we don't, and of course it's not generational, because there's more out dudes now than there was when I was growing up, and certainly when you were growing up. Mm-hmm. And yet, I don't know, too, is the bar culture as necessary? They say young people...
1: Well, they're drinking less. Yes, that's for sure.
0: Silly people. I mean, drinking is not a good thing. You should be cautious and always exercise judgment. I admit, when I was a uni student, yeah. I very rarely drank. Because I couldn't afford it. And going to bars was like, I'd drink water.
1: Which is why you went and bought beers and then drank at home.
0: That's right.
1: So in university, my first year roommate and I, you know, we're engineers, so we're nerds. And so we went about calculating, you know, what the best bang for your buck was in terms of, you know, how the most alcohol content you could get for the least amount of money. And it was, you know, 151. And you know, very, very strong. So whatever that is, 75% proof. Mm-hmm. 75%, so 151 proof. And like you have a few shots of that, and you just like black out. It was not healthy, but it was cheaper than going.
0: That's why we have good nutrition, so we can be not healthy in lots of different ways.
1: Exactly.
0: Yeah, it's funny. I mean, there is a certain, I do miss here in Vancouver, I do miss having a kind of a relaxed, kind of casual bar to go to. Mm-hmm. You know, Pump Jack, you know, all the support in the world, still go there few times a year. I'm not somebody who can sit in a bar for hours on end, although I wish I was. I wish I was that kind of person.
1: Well, it just depends, right? Like if it's, you know, if it's like sitting out in the back patio of Numbers on a sunny Sunday afternoon, yeah, I could sit there for 4 or 5 hours in good company, no problem.
0: True. But I haven't been to Numbers in 15 years. Yeah.
1: You have to go on a Sunday afternoon when... you know, there's some good music and patio and
0: I will
1: sunshine.
0: Do it. I promise I will do it. I'm expanding my Vancouver experiences.
1: Yes.
0: As an example, tomorrow mm-hmm. I am going to just outside of Whistler, yes. just past Whistler, and I'm going to get a rifle and a machine gun and shoot at things.
1: Wow. I'm intrigued by what's happening here. Tell me why. Okay, so and you know, full disclosure, my ex was very much not necessarily into gun culture, but likes hunting and you know has some rifles, and it's actually one of the reasons why we broke up, because I was not down to live in a home that had, you know, guns in it, regardless of all the safety precautions that he took.
0: Yep.
1: It's interesting because now we're friends, and He has since shown me, you know, the safety about it and, you know, where

0: keeps them off site and all these things. But it's interesting. So what motivated you to take part in, you know, in broadening your horizons?
1: In a couple of weeks, my husband's birthday, and my brother and his wife are coming in from Edmonton. Mm-hmm. And we were both avid shooters when we were 12 and 13 and 14 years old. Yeah. He actually became a marksman for the Edmonton Police Department.
0: Oh, wow.
1: As we always said, I could shoot you in the head at a kilometer, and he could shoot your ear off at a kilometer.
0: Wow.
1: So I was okay, and he was excellent. And he did then went on and owned guns as he was an adult for quite a while, and then gave them up. And then he asked if we would like what could he give my husband for a birthday present. And he gave us some choices, and one was lunch, and the other was shooting at things with machine guns. And I've used machine guns in the
0: both?
1: Past.
0: I don't understand some of these like false dichotomies represented in life.
1: As it happens, we'll be meeting for lunch, and then we'll be going to shoot then guns. We get both. But it is. I've actually the worst gun. I shot a lot of guns in my life. The worst gun I've ever shot is called an AK-47.
0: Oh, I've heard of that.
1: The
0: one.
1: Old Russian mm-hmm. thing, and I got it in Vietnam and shot it there. And what a piece of crap! And but. It's one of those things that's a total piece of crap and never lets you down. It's like an old broken car reason just keeps going forever. So it was a really old 1960s probably version of the gun I picked up in Saigon, outside Saigon, and then used that. And it's like it was quite something. Rattles and jumps around in your hands as you shoot it.
0: That must have, because you spent some time in the military.
1: Yeah, I did, yeah. Yeah, so I was curious to, when I had the opportunity to borrow one, I was curious to do it. So other expansion of my life here in Vancouver, I went to a Vancouver Canadiens baseball game the other night.
0: I love them. I haven't gone to a game this year, but...
1: it was fantastic.
0: It's lovely.
1: And I want to advise our listeners, if you are interested in going, when you Google Vancouver Canadiens to buy tickets, the first sites that pop up are all ticket sellers. Avoid the ticket sellers.
0: Go to the source.
1: So I was looking, and I was looking for another game to go to, and I hadn't realized what site I was on, and the tickets were $71. And I was no. And I thought, why are they so expensive? And then I realized I was on a ticket seller site. I went, and they're $30.
0: Yeah,
1: for a ticket,
0: and that's the best part about it. It is super affordable. It's, you know, the atmosphere is great. It's not a super massive ballpark, but it still has, you know, the professional feel. Lots of families, lots of sun.
1: We had four little 8-year-old kids in front of us cheering to try and get on their TV, their monitor. They were absolutely hilarious. We absolutely loved watching them get excited for what was going on.
0: Yeah,
1: totally worth going to. And on Tuesdays, they have 75-cent hot dogs.
0: Oh, now I was unaware of that, because
1: be deadly. We weren't even going to stay for the game. We were just going for the hot dogs.
0: Just there for the dogs.
1: Yeah, but it was great. It was really fun. Totally recommend it.
0: That's awesome.
1: Yeah.
0: That's awesome. I'm looking for something. I think I found it, but it's all good. Okay, keep going.
1: Now, you were in the north. You were up in Yellowknife. For an extended period of time.
0: Yeah.
1: And you've since been released?
0: Almost.
1: Oh.
0: Almost. Yeah. I'm 4 weeks away from being released.
1: And has it been an exciting experience? Has it been an experience?
0: It's been an experience. Yeah. I wouldn't... I've learned a lot. I will say that. My first time, I would say, in a kind of like a leadership or managerial position, truly. Ooh. And, I've been on the project since, when did we go to Japan? In September. So since October, basically full time. And, working in the North is a challenge on like many different reasons. Primarily just being away because of the distance and like having to be away from home for so long, like it's rough on a relationship. And, you know, if I stuck to the, you know, proper cycles, it was gone for like 20 days at a time.
1: Wow.
0: And then, you know, back for 10, but in my role, it's like I still ended up working half the time. And, you know, you don't actually get to relax. So it's like I come home, I'm a zombie for a couple of days, I work, I'm a zombie for a couple of days, and then I go back. And, yeah, it's great for my bank account, not great for anything else.
1: Yeah. That's hard.
0: Yeah, it's tough. Hard. It's tough. But, yeah, my time's almost done. I'll be moving on to something else. My partner's very happy that we can put this chapter of our long-distance relationship behind us. And, yeah, get back to something that resembles normalcy.
1: Will you now be based more in Vancouver? Will your company keep
0: yes.
1: you?
0: Yes.
1: That's good.
0: I will be home every weekend, put it that way.
1: Wow.
0: At a minimum.
1: Excellent.
0: Yeah.
1: Excellent. Yeah. Stability is lovely
0: it
1: in
0: is
1: a relationship
0: wonderful.
1: And in life.
0: It is wonderful. Yeah.
1: And we are off to Japan in September.
0: Ooh.
1: I have my job I was supposed to start last year at the university.
0: And the one that got delayed.
1: Delayed because of my eye.
0: Yes.
1: A little surprise emergency surgery I had.
0: Yeah.
1: So I was there over this last winter for a short time. Mm-hmm. And they let me come in and do some classes with the students to see how things are working. It was great. So they asked me if I would please consider
0: coming back,
1: taking over the job again, starting this autumn. So, and we're going to head over to Japan, and we have a couple of weeks before I need to get settled, so we're going to go north, and
0: ooh.
1: We're going to go to up the northern part of the island, and then
0: so
1: up to
0: like
1: Hokkaido. Yeah, we're going to take the boat over to Hokkaido from the northern part of the main island.
0: I am very excited to hear about this, because that was, you know, we like to travel
1: yes.
0: and like to have like a big trip every year, and you know, last year in September we Japan was it, and we really loved it, and you know, came back and had Japan FOMO, and we're like, we should go back, and we're like, well, we can't go back like right away, because you know, we were just there, we should go somewhere else. We're like, oh, but we haven't gone north. So yeah, Tokyo and north.
1: We're going along the Pacific side and then up to just south of the main point, the main top of the island.
0: Mm-hmm.
1: And then taking an overnight boat to Hokkaido. And our plan is there's an Ainu museum. Ainu is the indigenous people of Hokkaido. There's a very, very famous Ainu museum that we're arriving and then going to the museum and then heading up to Sapporo later. And we're going to go see the Sapporo baseball team.
0: Yes, also on my list. You're doing all the things I want to do.
1: One thing I discovered, which I didn't know, and for those of you who are not familiar with Japan, open your phone, open the maps, mm-hmm. and take a look. We could take a boat from Sapporo two
0: yes.
1: nights down to just outside of Kyoto, and then come in from back to Osaka that way.
0: So down the west coast.
1: Yeah, the Japan seaside.
0: That would be pretty neat.
1: We can't this time because of scheduling. But that was our first plan, was to come back from the north. Come back from the north through the safety of the waters.
0: Yeah. So, yeah, next time so not this year. We're going to go to Guatemala instead. Yeah, love to go north. And then back to Naoshima again, because we loved that so much. And then South Island, go to some beaches down there. Anyways, enough about Japan. I'm going to be jealous of all your Japan tripping.
1: You're going to go to Guatemala?
0: Yeah.
1: Oh my God, I want to go to South America, South and Central America.
0: Yeah, it's, I just happened to be following, you know, a gay couple who went last year. And I'll find it and show you. There's this one picture on this lake called Lake Atitlan, and it's like in the western central part of the country, and it's just absolutely amazing, beautiful, and these like three volcanoes around the lake, and the color in the town, and it just like something, you know, when you're scrolling, you see things on social media, this is one that was just like instantly burned into my brain of like, that is just such a beautiful you know, vantage point. And so I did more reading into it, and it's, yeah. So six of us are going to go.
1: Wow.
0: And going in November, it's going for a full 2 weeks. Just
1: doing wow. It.
0: Yeah.
1: I just want to point out to our listeners that this isn't a travel show.
0: No.
1: But this is what we do.
0: Yeah.
1: And do you mind if I tell a story of something that happened to me earlier this year when
0: Where
1: I was
0: were
1: in
0: you?
1: Cambodia?
0: In Cambodia.
1: So I was mucking around Southeast Asia.
0: Hold on. We need some more context on Cambodia. Where is Cambodia on the acceptance of queer people scale?
1: Oh, from the government point of view, I don't know. Mm. But the gay life there is very, very active.
0: Mm.
1: Vibrant.
0: The
1: bars, acceptance within hotels.
0: Mm-hmm.
1: Very, very, very, very comfortable being there.
0: So two men can check in
1: easily,
0: to a place
1: yeah.
0: with one bed. And
1: absolutely
0: it's
1: no problem.
0: Not a problem.
1: Yeah.
0: Okay.
1: And there's no, there's a resort town called Sihanoukville, which is quite famous in the gay Southeast Asian landscape.
0: So this is where you were? Sihanoukville?
1: No, I was actually in Phnom Penh.
0: Oh, okay.
1: I was in Phnom Penh.
0: The big city.
1: And it was, I ended up in Cambodia out of a series of different things. I wasn't supposed to go, but I suddenly had 5 days and decided it was the cheapest flight to go somewhere on vacation. And I hadn't been in a while. So I decided I'd pop over. Also, I knew somebody who was a tour guide based in Cambodia. So I messaged him. He set me up with a hotel.
0: Free tour, all the perks.
1: No, just like, places, you know, he's a very cautious person. He's an incredibly bad tour guide. just honestly, terrible, terrible tour guide.
0: He's not listening, right?
1: He took me out one day. I said, I gave him a list of things that I wanted to see. I'm quite familiar with Phnom Penh. First time I went was in 93.
0: Yeah.
1: And he took me and everything was closed. And I said, why is everything closed? And he goes, oh no, today's the closed day. And I said, why are we going today? Because it's all open tomorrow. It's like, no, why are we driving around in 42 degree weather today? So, but we went to a bar for homosexuals in Phnom Penh, owned by a Canadian guy.
0: Oh.
1: Who would not let me interview him, but he was very, very friendly.
0: Whoa.
1: He was
0: not?
1: Just shy. He's an older man, probably in his 70s, been in Cambodia for quite a while. So we went to this bar. The tour guide and I went to this bar. It's called the Toolbox, if you're happening on Phnom Penh. It's a very, very friendly place. And we're chatting to just customers, and we start chatting to this guy who works for the Taiwanese embassy. To clarify, Taiwan does not have an embassy because Cambodia doesn't recognize it,
0: mm-hmm.
1: but it has a mission. That's what they're called.
0: An economic mission.
1: Yes, it's a business. Okay. It's a business mission. So anyway, the three of us, and we're talking, and one of the things I mentioned is there is a restaurant in Phnom Penh that deals with street people. What I mean by street people is young people come in from the countryside
0: mm-hmm.
1: and to make, because their families can't afford to feed them in the rural areas, so they come in and the first thing they do is turn to prostitution. And this restaurant was set up, and we first ran into it in 92, 93. And what they did was they took these kids and they were trying to teach them skills to then get off of prostitution and develop, and specifically for tourism. So I had mentioned that I'd seen it, I'd looked it up, it was still in existence. I was going to go the next day for lunch. Did tour guide and Taiwan guy want to join me?
0: Mm-hmm.
1: Yes, they did.
0: Absolutely.
1: So we had a wonderful time at the bar. Arranged to meet the next day at this place. We went, and it's, I just got to mention, a fabulous restaurant. Not only a restaurant, now it teaches a variety of skills, massage, mani-pedis, haircut, craft creation. I bought a beautiful weaved blanket from there. It's just now a huge industry that's there. So the three of us had lunch. They'd never heard of this. They were incredibly impressed. I told tour guide, you're a tour guide, why don't you know this? But anyway, so then Taiwan guy says, you know, do you want to come back to my place for coffee or something? I said, sure. So we arranged to meet later on. Anyway, Taiwan guy leaves. Tour guide and I are chatting, and tour guide says, you can't trust him, he's Taiwanese. And it's like, so tour guide's been totally wrong in everything so far, right?
0: Yeah, yeah.
1: And it's like, why? And then tour guide, by the way, speaks Mandarin.
0: Yeah.
1: And he speaks English, Japanese, Mandarin, Thai.
0: And he says, all the languages to be able to.
1: All that you need is a tour guide down there. And he says, oh, no, Taiwanese people are horrible. No, you can't trust them. I hate Taiwanese people. And it's like, okay, thanks. Thanks, buddy. Yeah. But, you know, and I've been to Taiwan a few times and always found it lovely. Anyway, go to Taiwanese guy's diplomatic mission. Mm-hmm. It's a hotel, a Taiwanese hotel. And there's a difference between Taiwanese and Chinese. You go and you knock on the door, and there's your big, it looks like a hotel. They buzz you in. They ask what you're there for. Mm-hmm. They buzz. You not acknowledge through a camera. They buzz the elevator and send you to the floor you're at. You get off the elevator, and you're met by a large iron gate, which they buzz. They let you through, and then you're where the rooms are. Taiwan guy comes out of his room. We sit down. We start chatting. And I mention offhandedly the tour guide had said that Taiwanese people are dangerous, and him mm-hmm. specifically is dangerous. And then Taiwan guy gets extremely angry. And it's like, oh, why?
0: You're just stirring the pot here at this point.
1: Why?
0: You are out here causing drama.
1: Why are you getting angry? We both think tour guide is weird guy. Like, he has no credibility. And he says that. And Taiwanese guy says, no, I'm here to kidnap you because we run a scam center. You know those telephone call centers?
0: Yeah.
1: That's where I was. I was in a call center. It wasn't a Taiwanese mission.
0: Really?
1: It was a call center, and what they typically do. So I had mentioned my work in linguistics mm-hmm, and mm-hmm, language mm-hmm. education, and he said they had decided that I would be somebody they could use for helping their language skills in talking with North Americans. And now I realize I am four locked doors away from freedom in this dank office room, and him telling me their plan was to keep me.
0: Well done,
1: General. And the call center scams are mm-hmm. done through people who are either recruited through job advertisements mm-hmm. a lot in Indonesia, or kidnapped tourists. A lot of young
0: so you fall Chinese, into the kidnapped tourist category. A lot of young
1: Chinese, Koreans, Japanese are kidnapped and disappeared every year mm-hmm. down in Southeast Asia, especially in Myanmar. And in Cambodia, where they are, is they then hire or take young Taiwanese to be the managers because they're considered very reliable. Mm-hmm. And the Taiwanese single men are considered. So it turns out the guy's not gay. He's
0: not even a friend of Dorothy.
1: He is just somebody. Wow. So we're talking about it and why he's telling me and why he's going to let me go, because I took him to the restaurant that this charity that helps young people get mm-hmm, off prostitution. Mm-hmm. And I had mentioned that my husband and I donated money to them when we first went.
0: Yeah.
1: And for a number of years afterwards would send them $1,000 a year to fund them. And he didn't understand the concept of altruism.
0: Wow.
1: So how believable his story was became very clear when he showed me his back. I'd never seen cigarette burns in real life before.
0: Wow.
1: And how he was wondering if he could escape from this, uh-huh. how he could.
0: How he could.
1: So we spent about 4 or 5 hours talking about how he could manage his life. And
0: to move on. So how many years had he been?
1: Four
0: years.
1: And he said one of the things that it was incredibly complicated, weird stories. Uh-huh. He was using his skills with one particular person that he was actually had targeted in Florida. And he was, he said he represented himself as a woman in the call center thing. And this guy in Florida was very uncertain, didn't really believe that this was a real person, mm-hmm. but was in love with him. And was sending him thousands of dollars every year.
0: What? So this isn't just a like call center where we get, you know, grannies and grandpas to, you know, send money.
1: This is what they call slaughtering the pig. So
0: they're working. Wow. So you got all the way inside.
1: Yeah.
0: Behind four locked doors.
1: Yeah.
0: And I'm sure that nobody knew where you were on that
1: particular Nobody day. Knew where I was.
0: And yet you survived to tell the tale.
1: Because of this concept of altruism. So to get out, he has to walk me out. And he says something to the guard at the front and things. And he waits with me for my car to come and get me. It was not a car. To come and get me and bring me back to my hotel. Get back into my tuk-tuk.
0: Yeah.
1: Kind of motorbike car. Drive away. And I'm just shaking with relief. And I get back to my hotel. And the security guard at my hotel, all the hotels have a security guard.
0: Yeah.
1: Security guard at my hotel. I tell him and I show him a picture of the guy because we took pictures the night before at the bar. And I said, do not let him into this hotel.
0: Wow.
1: And I explained to him what it was. And he said, get out of the country. Don't stay here. And with the advice that a lot of people thought I was going to get was, you should call the police. And
0: it's no way. Like, don't just book the next flight. Wow. Yeah.
1: And he said, you should leave. He said, if you've been inside there, you should get out of the country.
0: Holy cow.
1: So I drank my face off.
0: Yeah.
1: Anyway, I told tour guide and he said, I told you. Yeah. I told you. It's like, shut up. But so for the next 3 days, I met him one more time at the restaurant, the Taiwanese guy. And I forget what app he used. It's never an app I'd never used before for chatting. Uh-huh. And he talked a lot, continued to talk about what does it mean to help people and hit his awkward feelings towards this person in Florida he was scamming. And then I didn't hear anything for about 10 days and I'm gone from Cambodia by that point.
0: You fled
1: and
0: then the country,
1: he messages me and says, I'm back in Taiwan. And
0: well, good for you.
1: It was just like, oh my God. So that's my kidnapped in Cambodia story. Isn't that something?
0: That is wild. You would have been put to work defrauding grannies and grandpas across the world.
1: And helping.
0: And explaining concept of charitable work and charitable donations is what saved you.
1: Yeah.
0: So there's a lesson here.
1: Isn't that something? That whole tie-in
0: from
1: us going to that restaurant 30 some years ago and then me wanting to visit it again was just like, and then him identifying that as more curious about that than kidnapping me. But he was obviously at a cusp in his life.
0: Yeah.
1: Can you imagine, Glenn, would you like to kidnap me?
0: Not particularly. I don't know what, like, obviously he found a purpose in your skill set for further what it is that they were trying to do.
1: Yeah.
0: And, I don't necessarily have that for my life right now. But if I do find something, I will have you at the top of my list to kidnap.
1: Well, if you ever need someone to take you to Cambodia to go to a really nice restaurant. Other than that, I got to say, Cambodia's, it's changed, but the people are extremely friendly.
0: Yeah, so. I've never been to Cambodia.
1: Oh, it's very nice.
0: I don't know if it's still on the list right now, but,
1: Well, one thing she could do, my husband and I have decided, is that next time I travel, and we'll be going down to Southeast Asia next year, is we have to do the share my phone.
0: Yeah.
1: And keep that on thing. All the time.
0: Yeah.
1: Never turn that off.
0: Yeah.
1: So, that's. Yeah, but there you go. Isn't that an interesting story?
0: Well, you survived.
1: I did.
0: I'm glad that you made it back.
1: And our listeners, I'm sure, are mightily relieved for our Thursday evening conversations.
0: Wow, just wow. How about a quick song?
1: Ooh, yes, please.
0: Yeah, okay, now there's kind of been a few songs that I could choose from here. We'll go with Allison Russell. How about that?
1: That's an excellent choice.
0: Yes, it is. This is the latest song from Allison Russell called Black Lavender, featuring Brittany Spencer. 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

0: 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Before the little break there, I played a song called Postcard by Haley Kiyoko and Tegan and Sarah. And that song is off of the album called Girls Like Girls, the album.
1: Girls Like Girls, the album.
0: Yes, by Haley Kiyoko. So yeah, cool. Tegan and Sarah were on that one. So yeah, it's been a while since we've been here live in studio.
1: It has.
0: Yeah, it has been just a hot minute.
1: Sometimes life interferes with what you want to do.
0: Yes, it does.
1: And I want to be here every Thursday night. You want to be here every Thursday night.
0: I do.
1: And yet, sometimes life interferes.
0: Yes. Why hasn't anybody invented teleportation yet?
1: We have television, which is good.
0: Not quite all the way there.
1: But not quite. And we have transportation. So we just need to put the two together to make teleportation.
0: Yes, television and transportation. Mm-hmm.
1: Did you see Heated Rivalry?
0: Yes. Okay. Oh, my goodness. Oh, my goodness. We haven't been in the same studio to talk about Heated Rivalry. That's how long it's been. Yes, it took me a while, but I did see Heated Rivalry.
1: I have not yet watched it.
0: You what?
1: I have not yet watched it.
0: Okay, well, I think we're going to make a thing of this.
1: It's worth it.
0: It is definitely worth it. Have you tried to read this book?
1: No. I'm keeping myself completely away from it because I want to experience firsthand
0: the TV show.
1: Yes.
0: Firsthand. Okay. Well,
1: have you read the book?
0: I've not read the book. We have three of them. Alex purchased them after we saw the first season of Heated Rivalry. Mm-hmm. I gotta say, like, I was holding out because I didn't think it could be good. And it is. It's good. It's great. It has a I don't know if you ever watched I Yearn for You. Oh, I Burn for You. What TV show was that? I don't remember. But it has these moments of it's just like this raw desire, and you watch it and you can't help but be caught up in it.
1: Ooh.
0: And their relationship is awkward and very sensual and very, definitely on the down low, if we want to use that term. And the way, and it's not a very long season either, and it gives you, it draws out this, love affair that these two have, and these moments that, for a very macho sport like hockey is, there's these like moments of tenderness and like the things that they can't say that make it just really enthralling. And the music also is great. There's some good tracks. Obviously, All the Things She Said, has had this big, comeback because of the show. But the soundtrack's also pretty good.
1: Is it going to be another season, or is...
0: Yes. They have greenlit another season. They were trying to do like an interim, like an in-between mini, limited series thing, just to keep the fans, just tide people over. Mm-hmm. I don't know if that's still happening. But there is a lot of, there's still a lot more content from the book series that's still available. And so, like, hey, the main storyline with Rosanov and,
1: Guildenstern?
0: Yeah. Oh, I can't remember his last name. Anyways, like, that is, like, the main storyline from Heated Rivalry. But there are other relationships, some of which you start to see in the series that they can also tie to. So it's worth the watch.
1: What I want to do is I want to save it until I'm kind of, there's nothing else there. Thinking I'll be in Japan this winter,
0: yes.
1: And I'll have a lot of cold, dark evenings.
0: Yeah, but space it out.
1: Like, oh, really?
0: I think you would enjoy not just binging the whole thing at mm-hmm. once. You know, do like one a week for Ooh. A number of weeks and just let it simmer and like there's some excitement and as to where it's going to go and what the direction is going to take.
1: That's a lovely idea.
0: Yeah. Like television is meant to be watched. Like, right. I'll admit binging a lot of shows and be like, you know, I finally started watching Ted Lasso and I crushed like a season and a half in a weekend, right? Sure, you can do that. But I feel like there's a certain amount of tension and, you know, a lot of these episodes, they're meant to end on a, you know, they're supposed to be a cliffhanger.
1: Mm-hmm.
0: And there are cliffhangers at the end of several of the episodes. And I feel like it's meant to be watched like that.
1: This is a really interesting point. There's a writer called Alan Ball, and he made, like, First Blood, I think, that vampire thing. And we were living in Japan when it came out, and so the only way we could watch it was to buy the DVDs, and then, you know, they'd arrive, and then you'd watch, you'd spend the weekend watching them. And he said that he actually designed the show based upon the fact that he realized people were binging.
0: Yeah.
1: So he didn't have cliffhangers. Yeah.
0: You don't need it if you don't need to.
1: Because he knows that people are just going to go right into the next episode.
0: Yeah. It's basically like watching a 12-hour movie.
1: Yeah. And it's interesting that you're saying that the Heated Rivalry has cliffhangers. So it's meant to be doled out in slow drip.
0: Yeah. And the way they did release it that way. I think they released like a couple of episodes at the beginning and then like did one a week, and it definitely built up. Like, there were watch parties for it as well, so it worked out.
1: Did you see Heartstoppers, the one about the two UK high school boys?
0: Yeah.
1: How would you compare that? Because that was a huge...
0: I liked Heated Rivalry a lot more. Like, I am a hockey fan. I've been around sports a lot in my life, and you know, team sports, and so the... culture and the environment of, you know, the locker room. I've seen that. So I think I was definitely drawn a lot more to that, particularly as a big hockey fan as well. You know, Heartstoppers is just so cute. It's too cute, right? Mm. It's just, well, like, it's so cute. Like, oh, like almost gagging because it's too cute.
1: Yeah,
0: like,
1: very much high school, my life.
0: They're like high school kids, and it's like, you know, the challenges that they experience are just so cute. Like, oh.
1: Did you see the Netflix show that Trump got canceled called Boots?
0: Yes.
1: How Boots. Heated Boots Rivalry was and Boots?
0: So good. I loved Boots. Yeah, there's definitely a lot of good eye candy in that one.
1: And Boots, for our listeners, is based on a Marine Corps boot camp.
0: Yeah. And very disappointed. And I would hope that, you know, if there's a change in administration, that the creative team there at Netflix would, you know, grow a pair and go, you know, bring it back, because it dealt with a lot of, you know, heavy topics as well.
1: Mm-hmm. Yeah.
0: It definitely did.
1: And within the context of military, in a very, very masculine space with the boot camp for the Marine Corps.
0: Yeah. Yeah.
1: So Heated Rivalry, yes.
0: Absolutely, yes.
1: How many books are there in the series?
0: Ooh, I don't know the answer to that. I think there's four.
1: Are there four pictures?
0: No.
1: Oh, not that kind of book.
0: No, not that kind of book. Yeah, so let's see. So I think there are, I'm checking out, there are six books out now, and there is a seventh that is underway. And so the series is actually called The Game Changers. And the first book is Game Changer, and then... the second one is Heated Rivalry.
1: And for those who are listening, the listeners, when Glenn said that he really likes sports, without prompting and without planning it, he's actually wearing a sports jersey tonight as his natural apparel.
0: Yes,
1: my natural an NBA apparel. Raptors yes. Jersey.
0: Yes.
1: So it's true, you do like sports.
0: I do enjoy sports.
1: Or yes. I'm wearing more linen and a beautiful
0: yeah,
1: a beautiful wrap.
0: Yeah. Maybe a quick shout out, because we're, you know, mentioning sports and basketball in particular. So Jason Collins, who is the first out gay male professional basketball player passed away back in May. It was you know, pretty sad to hear that. Very young. I think he wasn't even 50.
1: Wow.
0: When he passed away. And it's just one of those things that reminded me of how few players have, because I think he's one of like two professional male basketball players, the only one who like came out when he was actually playing. Came out while he was actually playing. It's been
1: good heavens.
0: Good heavens.
1: And young indeed. That's
0: very young. He was 48 when he passed away.
1: And I've told you before, I dated an NHL player when I was in university.
0: Mm-hmm.
1: Date's the wrong word, but we saw each other regularly. Yeah,
0: on a regular basis.
1: Yeah.
0: And what would it take to, where did he end up in life? Married?
1: Married.
0: Yeah.
1: For a time.
0: Oh, not married anymore.
1: I don't know, but okay. I know that he had separated.
0: Okay. Well, we won't out people on...
1: No.
0: On our show.
1: No, we'll
0: tell stories.
1: Whatever journey he's on is his journey.
0: Yeah, we will tell stories, anonymous ones.
1: And I imagine one day he'll write a biography and there'll be a chapter and a half about me.
0: Oh, look at you. Very confident in that one. Very confident in that one. But Gerald, guess what?
1: It's Thursday.
0: Yes.
1: And it's are we out of time?
0: We are out of time.
1: No.
0: Yeah, that we are. It's okay. We'll be back next week.
1: And where will you be on Saturday?
0: I will be in Houston.
1: What will you be doing in Houston? I will
0: be cheering on Team Canada.
1: Wow. Yep. Yay, Team Canada.
0: Yay, Team Canada.
1: Well, I'll be looking for you on the big television.
0: Yes, do look for me. Anyways, thanks, folks. Thanks for listening in. This has been Out and About in Canada here on CFRO 100.5 FM.
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1: You're listening to Gen Queries on 100.5 FM, CFRO, Vancouver's Cooperative Radio, and as always, we're broadcasting over the unceded and stolen lands of the Squamish, Musqueam, and Tsleil-Waututh people. West Coast Pride season is kind of really starting. Chilliwack Pride is hosting a clothing swap on Saturday at 11 a.m. in the Evergreen Hall, and they're also going to have a Pride of the Valley drag show later at the same location at 8 p.m. Up north in Powell River, they're holding their third annual Katet Pride Parade on Saturday as well, and Kethet means working together. And there is a new rainbow crosswalk in Langley at the intersection of Mary Street and Glover Road. And in a bit, we're going to have a few folks on from Coquitlam Pride. And after that, we'll be hearing from Jess Misnick and Miss Tiffany John, who are starting a new group called the Open Mat Network. It's a queer and trans-friendly martial arts network. But first, there's some shows you might want to check out this weekend. Queer-fronted indie rockers Doomloops, and we're going to have them on the show next week, is performing at All Femme-fronted Volume 7. That's happening on July 4th at 7 p.m. at Green Auto. Tickets are $15 in advance, $20 at the door. And if punk is more your thing, there's a bunch of punk bands, like 20 or something, that are putting on a Top Surgery fundraiser benefit concert. There's a bunch of names you probably know. Numdame, Girlwife. That's happening Saturday, July 4th, again at 7 p.m., but this time at the Cobalt. Tickets are only $10, and so if you want to help Mutt's Top Surgery, you can check that out. And speaking of fundraisers, the North Shore Pride Alliance has their Freedom to Be Extra fundraiser. It's happening on Sunday, July 12th, 12 to 2, at Wild Eye Brewing. It's North Van, and it's a live drag show of prizes, hosted by Carrie Dawn, Rose Butch, Queen CC, and a bunch of others. North Shore Pride isn't happening until August 1st, but it's always good to pay for the event in advance. Transmarch is also looking for funding and volunteers if you are able to help out. They will definitely appreciate it. It's very grassroots, and all your money goes to a good place. Down in Seattle, their Transmarch got $25,000, and that's in US dollars. If you want to check out that event, it happened last week, but they streamed it online, which is pretty cool. Check out their YouTube channel. And a bit of an update on the second-degree murder trial of Corey Musket for the murder of Markella Rowassa. There were some questions as to why the preliminary hearing was booked for next year in May. Seems like a bit of a long time, but that was the first available dates for a 10-day matter in provincial court. In some more legal news, Amrit Burring and Errol Pova have been charged officially for mischief to property over $5,000 for spray painting the Surrey Pride crosswalk on May 30th, 2026. The charges were sworn last Friday, and I spoke with the courthouse today. There are currently warrants out for their arrest, but they have not been executed yet. Once that happens, we'll have appearance dates, but right now there is no information in the system. Gender-bending musicians Bushy Park will be at the Vancouver Dyke March later on this year, and let's hear Jolene from them.

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0: 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Stephen's going to be performing at Coquitlam Pride this weekend, and joining us now is Maya, the Pride Coordinator for Tri-Cities Pride. Go ahead and introduce yourself, let us know your pronouns, and let us know what's happening this weekend.
1: Hi, thank you so much for having me. I use she, they pronouns. So Coquitlam Pride takes place on July 4th, this Saturday, from 12 p.m. to 5 p.m. at the Evergreen Cultural Center right next to Lafarge. We have live music. We have four performers performing, starting with Stephen Skatcha and ending with karaoke. And then we also have workshops taking place. They're totally free. You can come and do some dancing, hear a trans panel speaker, queer film discussion, or learn how to do eye makeup from a drag artist. Other than that, we'll also have a vendor artisan market and like crafts and things for families.
0: And I understand you also have a Pride story time that's happening in the morning.
1: Yeah, that is put on by the Coquitlam Public Library, and it's a great chance for families, especially with young kids, to come in and have a space where they can hear a queer-friendly story for their kids. It's 10:30 to 11 a.m. at the Coquitlam Public Library.
0: So tell us a little bit more about that trans panel discussion.
1: Absolutely. Brianna and Rob are speakers. Brianna is a trans woman who will be speaking about medical and social transition, and Rob is her dad who will be talking about what it's like to raise a trans kid. It's going from 2 p.m. to 3 p.m.
0: Yeah, so getting back to artists, we mentioned Stephen earlier, but there's going to be some others.
1: Yeah, absolutely. So Kate and Chris is a youth duo band. Kate is on the Tri-Cities Pride Youth Committee. One of the organizers for the event is actually going to be performing for us. And then the other one is Charles Emery. He is a soloist who does a lot of original music, like cafe, like jams kind of style music.
0: And you have drag karaoke with Carrie Okidoki. We'll have Carrie on in just a bit.
1: Yeah, Carrie is fantastic. We're really excited to have her back again for another year.
0: Yeah, and once it gets really hot, I guess, out on screen, the queer film discussion is going to be happening.
1: Yeah, it's put on by Out on Screen. They do some fantastic work in schools as well. They have a version called Out in Schools where they go in and they talk about different queer issues through the lens of film. So we'll have three panel speakers coming in and, yeah, we'll show a short film and then we'll talk about it throughout the hour. It's in an air-conditioned theater as well, which is nice because then if it does get really hot, you can come and relax.
0: Yeah, so once again, it's going to be happening when, where, and where can people find out more information?
1: Coquitlam Pride is July 4th from 12 p.m. to 5 p.m. We also have the Pride story time beforehand, and Evergreen is putting on an all-ages dance party afterwards. It's a full day of activities. For our part of the event, it's 12 to 5. It takes place at both the Town Center Park Community Center and at the Evergreen Cultural Center. Both of them are easily accessible by SkyTrain. They're right at Lafarge Lake. You can contact us on social media. For Facebook, it's just Tri-Cities Pride Society. Instagram, it's Tri-Cities Pride BC. If you have any questions, you can also email us at info@tricitiespride.ca. And for volunteers, you can contact us at volunteer@tricitiespride.ca. We always are looking for more volunteers, so we would love to have any support that you can provide.
0: And next weekend, Poco Pride is happening. Can you tell us a quick bit about that?
1: Yeah, absolutely. So Poco Pride takes place at Lay Square, and it is a great day. The city will have a bunch of other vendors taking place, live music. It'll be a great time. Tri-Cities Pride Society will be putting on a Decorate Your Pride gear. We'll be having a bunch of art supplies there, and so you can come in and decorate a shirt, denim vest, whatever you want. We're also going to be doing a cookie decorating table for kids to be able to come in and decorate a cookie and take it home. Port Coquitlam Pride takes place on July 19th from 2 to 5 p.m. at Lay Square. All of our events are free, they're family friendly, and we try and keep things as accessible for everyone. So we have things like ASL interpretation and indoor spaces with air conditioning.
0: And that was Maya, the Tri-Cities Pride Coordinator. Coming up next, we have Gravity by Stephen Skatcha.

0: 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Carrie, go ahead, let us know what event you're running.
1: Yeah, so I'm running the karaoke portion of the day. I'm really excited. I think this will be my, oh my gosh, I think already third, if not second, time that I'm doing this. It's always such a fun event and such a real highlight to the Pride summer that we get to enjoy in Metro Vancouver.
0: So this is a bit different from most Pride events. Who can join in?
1: So anyone brave enough to come up to me, I don't bite anymore. People are shy, so usually don't have to keep up too long of a list. I could just go straight off of memory and be like, okay, I think you asked next, your turn. But if there does ever happen to be a long line, I guess I'll just whip out a pencil and paper and write people's names down and song choices. People keep it moving for me. I just get to stand there looking pretty.
0: Yeah, so it's going to be happening at 4 p.m. on Saturday. Whereabouts is it?
1: It's the Evergreen Cultural Center. So it's right outside. Basically, you'll see all of the fun Pride festivities. And if you just keep on staying on the outside of the building and walking towards the lake, you'll see the little tent. There's like a lovely seating area. Well, I was set up there last year. So I assume I'll be there again. But who knows? Maybe they'll have me in a different spot. But for the most part, it'll be outside by the Evergreen Cultural Center.
0: Now, you said you've been running this for a couple of years. Any performances from the past that really stood out to you?
1: Oh, there was one time there was. They did a musical theater song. I think it was either Heathers or Hamilton. No, it was Hamilton. And it was like a group of friends, and they did like a really complicated song from Hamilton, and it was really good. It was really funny. They did an incredible job.
0: So, if anyone has any questions about the event, how can they reach you?
1: They can reach me through my Instagram. It's Carrie underscore Oki underscore Doki. Carrie is spelled Carrie, and then it's underscore Oki underscore Doki.
0: And that was Carrie Okidoki, who's hosting the drag karaoke event at Coquitlam Pride on Saturday at 4 p.m.

0: 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Jojo, go ahead and introduce yourself, let us know your pronouns, and let us know about the workshop that you're going to be hosting.
1: Hello, everyone. This is Jojo Zelina. Everyone calls me Jojo Dancer back in the days. My pronouns he, him. Yes, I'll be doing some dance classes on July 4th at the Evergreen Theater at 1 p.m.
0: Tell us about the workshop. What's going to be happening and what can people expect?
1: You'll be expecting me performing in the very beginning, doing a showcase. And then after that, I will introduce the workshop, talk about history, music, culture, how the queer community contributed in music and dance and arts. And then also introducing whacking dance from Los Angeles is also known as punking. Punk means it's gay. A lot of our elders took that as and own it, and they use punk to name the dance because it's expression for queerness in the club scene in LA. And then now whacking is just a technical aspect of the dance. Yeah.
0: What inspired you to put on the workshop?
1: What inspires me is being queer and how do I can express myself. I discovered dance when I was a little kid, and I used dance as a tool to express myself. And coming out 20 years ago as a gay man, I used whacking, punking, voguing as a tool to express my queerness and also inspire others in our community in Vancouver. It wasn't really big back in the days in 2006. Not a lot of people, there's zero people that does it here back in the days. I was the first one.
0: Right on. And so it's going to be in an air-conditioned theater, which is nice, certainly nice for Pride weekends. Where can people find out more information about you and your work?
1: They could come visit my dance studio at Mount Pleasant area, just right across from City Hall Station. It's called Threenergy. It's pronounced Threenergy, but it's spelled 333-N-E-R-G-Y. You could check it out on threenergy.com. I teach meditation, breathwork, yoga, whacking, house, all of it, voguing, hip-hop, like you name it. So all those things. If you are interested to get to learn more about dance culture and to get your confidence back and enjoy dance, come see me at Threenergy.
0: And if people have any questions about the workshop, is there a good place they can email you?
1: Yes, they could email me at jzolinaproductions@gmail.com. Yeah.
0: And that was Jojo Zelina, who's hosting the Coquitlam Pride Dance Workshop this weekend, Saturday, July 4th at 4 p.m. as part of Coquitlam Pride. 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And joining us now is Jess Misnick and Tiffany John from the Open Mat Network. Go ahead and introduce yourselves, let us know your pronouns, and let us know about the network.
2: For sure. Yeah, I'm Tiffany John, she, her pronouns. I'm the founder of Thrive Martial Arts Systems and Thrive Community, which essentially, exactly as it sounds, is a martial arts-based community. I like to really foster those areas of safe spaces, and that became basically the parent of this idea here, which is the Open Mat Network. Jess and I were chatting a while ago about how to put that together.
3: Yeah, so I'm Jess Misnick, and thanks for having me. My pronouns are she, her. I've owned Rising Dragon Martial Arts for the past 26 years, and we got to chatting one day. We found a whole bunch of holes where the martial arts community is lacking, and we decided to film.
0: So yeah, tell us about the Open Mat Network. What's going to be happening?
2: For sure. So at its core, finding safe spaces to train in martial arts for the LGBTQ community is something that both of us agree is important and a little lacking at the moment. Part of, I guess, my little social media lurking sometimes is just seeing how communities are building and how they're able to progressively create these spaces in martial arts and outside of martial arts. And something that I noticed is that there's a lot of queer martial arts tournaments that are popping up in different areas. One of the big ones that I've been following, looking at, is down in Seattle. And I myself have had lots of students who are in the LGBTQ community, some trans students that have come to me and said, hey, I want to compete. I want to test my skills. I don't know what that looks like in this day and age. And it was kind of the first spot where I went, that's not good. Like, I want to be able to recommend and give these opportunities to people. So I can see right now we're building community, but the Open Mat Network will probably move into those event spaces at a later time, where we do want to provide, yes, community spaces to just even just chat and nerd out about martial arts, because like that in itself is its own little fun thing. But also being able to, yeah, test skills and compete and really, you know, look towards a goal of training that's attainable for everybody. That's kind of where my headspace was at the beginning when we were chatting about this. I know Jess and I were chatting before about whether or not that's kind of the first go or jumping into something else. But yeah, eventually that's kind of what we're looking at. We want to create these spaces that everybody can compete, test skills, but also just, you know, enjoy the company of safe spaces for people. That's all.
3: Absolutely.
0: Yeah. Are there any kind of previous experiences that kind of really pushed you towards starting something?
2: As instructors, I mean, both Jess and I have been in the martial arts community for, it's going to be my third decade, so I'm pretty sure she's got a little bit more on me as far as that goes. But the biggest one was I disagreed, I suppose, with some organizers and how they were handling just how to create positive experiences for trans athletes in our organization. And, you know, I just looked at it and said, we can do better. Like, there's plenty of ways that we can do better. That's, for me, anyway, the catalyst. Jess can obviously talk about her own position with that. But, yeah, if people want to compete, I want to give them spaces to do that. If people want to train, I want to give them spaces to do that. I want to make sure that, you know, we're not worried about something as simple as whether or not this gym is accepting, right? Mm-hmm. We want to be able to create those spaces.
3: Absolutely. Absolutely. For me, kind of the catalyst was the fact that I was actually at a tournament about 4 years ago, maybe. And this was the very beginning of my social transition. And I just simply had a pin on my bag that said they, them. Because I initially came out as non-binary and then now full trans. But I had a student come up to me and go, what's that pin? And I kind of froze a little bit and I said, well, I'm non-binary. And that student goes, oh my God. And then we just developed this amazing friendship through it. And I thought, I wonder how many more of us there are out there that are hiding in the shadows in this heteronormative environment that would really absolutely thrive in a safe space where we could build community and train and grow safely together. So that was kind of my aha moment. And then as the years passed, just more and more people have come out of the woodworks to actually connect with me, and I'm like, holy smokes, this is phenomenal. We need to get this going.
0: Yeah.
3: And then when I got in touch with Miss John and we were talking, it was just, this needs to happen. Let's do it.
0: Yeah. I mean, when we say martial arts, it's pretty broad. I'm wondering, are there nuances? Like, is perhaps karate more gendered than other types of sports like judo?
2: That's a great question. And I mean,
0: it's very reductionist because those are like 2 out of 1,000. So like, but yeah.
2: No, for sure.
3: A
2: little bit of background, I think. I speak personally from a generalized organization standpoint. So in other words, Taekwondo is my first organization for sure. And then, you know, over the years I've branched out and I'm very much into grappling these days, right? So that's a lot of jujitsu, a little bit of judo, a little bit of wrestling here or there, you know, that kind of stuff. So I come at it from perspectives of not just the, we put on a uniform and go versus like, we also, yeah, throw on your rash guard and some shorts and we're rolling on the mats. Right. And what I can say for sure is that there are differences at the moment in the individual communities. And my gut instinct is that shouldn't be right. Yeah. We should be able to just all jump on and enjoy the activity that we like to, but you know, right at the moment it's getting better. We're getting a lot better. I would like to point that out there, but we still can improve those environments for sure, right? Like with anything, I think the way I would like to put it is that every gym, every training space has a culture attached to it, right? And, you know, what I like to tell students, either when they're coming for the first time or we happen to be visiting a different school or whatever, you know, feel the culture. Do we like it, right? And 100%, it's okay if the answer is no. And like, I really want to empower people to be okay with that for sure. If this isn't the vibe, it's not the vibe you like, right? There should be no hard feelings for that, because I do firmly believe that there's a vibe out there for everybody, a gym out there for everyone. And so that's a big push as well for, I want people to know that, like, just because this gym's not to your taste, don't write off the martial art, right? Like, completely. There's a lot of nuances in there, but gendered per se, honestly, it's going to be around what the culture of the school is and what the individual instructors and the staff create and foster in that environment.
3: Yes, absolutely. And that's exactly where we can help create the safe spaces, because independent of the martial art, whether it's judo or jiu-jitsu or karate or taekwondo or kung fu, as Ms. John said, every school has its own flavor, its own sort of environment. And you will find that broad spectrum across every martial arts school. So there are more and more schools coming on board with the LGBT community and building safe spaces for students. And we're hoping that we can just branch out and keep creating more and more of those safe spaces.
0: Yeah, I recall in the 90s, I was part of some tournaments that were like aggressively co-ed, which was very surprising to me at the time.
2: In the 90s, that's when I started training, was the 90s. And 100% for sure, like, I remember competing with men at the time. I guess boys at the time, wasn't quite that old. But, with everybody, like, we were all just thrown into one pot, and it was attribute-based rather than gendered-based, right? So that's the environment that, you know, I grew up with. But I realized that, you know, over the years, that's slowly started to separate. It's changed, right?
0: Yeah.
2: So in my mind, I'm going, a kick is a kick. It doesn't matter where it comes from, right? We just got to get out of the way, right?
3: Absolutely.
2: But I do see that that has definitely changed over the years, for sure.
3: For sure. Because I began my training in 92. And since then, we began when we had sparring gear. It was just foot gear, hand gear, head gear. And that was it. There was no face shields. There was no body shields. There was nothing else. If you had shin pads, you were rich. And it didn't matter who we sparred. We sparred women. We sparred men. It didn't matter. The gender binary was not a barrier to training. And then slowly over the years, more and more padding was added. More and more gender separation happened. Oh no, we can't have this person spar this person because of X, Y, and Z. And I'm like, why did that change?
0: Yeah.
3: Because it shouldn't.
2: Yes. So. And I mean, one of the big gripes that always bothered me before is, because I come from this environment of, like, it doesn't matter. Like, you just go in, you just do your stuff, right? And then I started to get people telling me, probably around like 2005, 2006, somewhere around that area, is, you can't do that. You're going to get hurt. We can't do it. And I just was like, trying to suppress my teenage eye roll, but at the same point in time, going like, why not, right? And then when you hear all these stories from pioneers in martial arts, and when I say pioneers, particularly female pioneers, though, that, you know, we can open that up to obviously to others as well, right? Where the stories are, yeah, it didn't matter. You just jumped in, you just did stuff. There are plenty of stories of having female competitors actually scaring the male competitors and dominating competitions at that point in time, too. So, yeah, this little shift is interesting to me. It is something that I do reflect on a little bit at times, right? Again, for that reason, it's just, as long as everyone's got a safe space to grow, I don't think gender should really be an account at all in people's training that way.
3: For sure.
0: Yeah, and so right now you're kind of organizing on Facebook. You're just kind of starting out.
2: Yes, yeah.
0: Are there any plans that you have for...
2: For sure. I mean, I can foresee at the moment, Jess can give her 2 cents for sure, that we'll be starting, you know, want to grow that culture. We talked about gym culture, but online culture is kind of the same way as well. Want to make sure that we got basically a good core group of engagement of people that are attributing positively to the environment first, right?
3: Yeah.
2: But then, yes, the next steps for me, for sure, is like, yeah, let's talk seminars, let's talk events, right? Let's talk socials, right? So my long-term thinking is, okay, what kind of partnerships can we positively have here, whether that's events or as well memberships and whatnot, resources that can be shared, helpful, that are just available to people, particularly if they're just dabbling in martial arts and maybe not jumped into that full force yet and whatnot. I see it just growing in that gradual pace, for sure. I mean, we could be talking 5 years from now, where you know, doing our first big competition or something along those lines, right? But that's just kind of how I see it, just slow, casual here, making sure that we have quality in what we have, and then transitioning to something a little bit larger. But that's my short slash long term vision. Let's hear what Jess has got.
3: We definitely share the same short and long term visions on this, because we were discussing at first just kind of building that core Facebook group, which we just started. And then the very next thing that we talked about was the business to business partnerships, whether it's inter-school partnerships or business to supplier partnerships, which are huge, which would help with a lot of marketing. And then we talked about a vast array of different partnerships that could really bring an organization together. But first, like Ms. John said, we got to build that core quality group and then leverage that. So it's quite exciting what the future holds. And I'm just absolutely starstruck by how fast it took off.
2: Yeah. That, I mean, it just shows that there is a need for community, and it just might not be as organized yet, right, in this particular area, right? And that is both terrifying and exciting, right? Because there's lots of ways that we can pave forward with that, for sure. But, you know, it's a beginning, regardless. And I am also very excited to see where we head up.
0: Yeah, and I guess you both have venues, right?
2: So Thrive is direct to client, actually. So our services are more in occupational health and safety in that area, as well as community work that we use to help supplement supporting nonprofits, particularly transition houses and second stage homes in the Lower Mainland and the Fraser Valley. So okay. Jess is very much claimed Richmond. That's her space. But I'm a little bit of a transient. I go around to all these different communities and try to support and help them where I can.
0: Yeah. And as part of creating all this, has there been someone who has been inspiring to you within the community?
3: That's a good question. Actually, there is someone that's been really inspiring to me. That has to be Master Karen Bennett, Senior Master Karen Bennett, pardon me. Her and her family own Cloverdale Black Belt Academy. They're like a second parent to me. They've kind of always been a second parent to me. And then when I came out, they just wrapped their arms around me, and it was just so welcoming and so supportive, and really just encouraged me to burst out of the mold and shine. And I was reading Richard Branson's book called Screw Business as Usual, and I thought, how the hell can I disrupt the martial arts community? And that's where talking with Miss John brought up the Open Mat Network, and I thought, let's do it. This is the way.
2: Yeah, no, that's completely fair. And how about disruption, you, ma'am? Disruption for sure is definitely the goal. There's been a lot of just normative things, yes. You know, for myself, I wouldn't say it's one individual person. I'm very much a storyteller, a consumer of stories, and realistically what I find inspiring is those stories of resilience that people honor me with. I love hearing them. I love being able to be part of that journey with students, and this is just another avenue to do that. So I honestly, for myself, I wouldn't say that it's one particular person or family or group of people, but just the many people who have not got the opportunity to experience the empowerment of martial arts, who have maybe been just too intimidated to try it and whatnot, those are the people whose stories are not quite yet written. Those are the ones that definitely inspire me to do these things.
0: Very cool. So yeah, you're organizing on Facebook. How can people find you?
2: Yeah, you can follow us at the Open Mat Network on Facebook, open group, public, jump on in. We would love to have you.
3: I just wanted to mention the group itself is a private group, but it's open for the public to find and join. So yeah, absolutely find us, join us, but you're not going to have to worry about anything you post being blasted all over Facebook and raked in by bots. Kind of a little bit safer that way. Yeah, just smack that join button and answer the questions, even if the answers are all, nope, I have no zero martial arts experience and no teacher, but I'm interested. Or I'm a supporter, or whatever it is. Like, we're very welcoming, we're very open, and we just want to branch out and reach out to as many people as possible. If you'd like to reach out to me personally, you can hit me up as Jess Misenick on Facebook or at risingdragonmartialarts.ca.
0: Yeah, very cool. And that was Jess Misenick and Miss Tiffany John, who are hosting the Open Mat Network on Facebook. It's a new group. If you're interested in martial arts and queer martial arts, check them out.

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Encore, encore. Good morning from Vancouver, Canada. My name is Doug Lang. This is Better Days 1167.

Well, that for me was a beautiful way to open the show. Laura Jane Wilkie from her Vent album. Two things, I am sad in the braze of the glen, and a new story. It's a good album, Vent, it's called, Laura Jane Wilkie. Hello, everybody. Good morning, or depending where you're listening, good afternoon. Yeah, it's good to have you. Thank you. I'm Doug Lang, and you're listening to CFRO 100.5 FM Vancouver Cooperative Radio on this Saturday morning in the beautiful world. I got a set here of four pieces from four different women, and they're all exceptional. Actually, five different women if you count the duo on the last track. Here's Abigail Washburn to start it off with the title track from one of her finest albums, City of Refuge, right here on Better Days.

We heard Abigail Washburn do City of Refuge, Aoife O'Donovan with Prodigal Daughter, Abigail LaPelle with Gonna Be Leaving, and Mama's Broke, Narrow Line. Yeah, I love those women. They put out some fine music. This is Better Days on CFRO 100.5 FM, Vancouver Cooperative Radio. I'm Doug Lang. Oh, yeah. Enjoying myself today. I hope the music is bringing you some joy, some comfort, some reflection. This next set begins with Alison de Groot and Tatiana Hargreaves from their Hurricane Clarice album, a tune called Wellington, right here on Better Days.

Yeah. We heard Alison DeGroot and Tatiana Hargreaves, a piece called Wellington, Anna and Elizabeth with Gino, Mighty Poplar with Bob Dylan's North Country Blues, fine version, and Laura Premo with The Brushy Fork of John's Creek. I got time for one more little set before the top of the hour. I'm going to go way back to the 1960s. Joan Baez, that double album she put out of Bob Dylan songs. It came at a time after Blonde on Blonde where Dylan had his motorcycle accident and went a little silent for a while as he recovered. And Joan stepped in and put out this album to keep Bob's name in the news. It's a terrific album. It's actually Joan Baez at her peak, as far as I'm concerned. She trimmed down the tremolo a little bit in her voice, if that's what it's called, the vibrato, and delivered a gem recorded in Nashville, of all places. So, between now and the end of the first hour, you've got Joan Baez singing Bob Dylan, right here on Better Days on CFRO 100.5 FM.

Well, there you go. That amounts to a first hour feature. Joan Baez singing the songs of Bob Dylan. We heard a song, first of all, that Bob has never recorded. Love is just a four-letter word. And then Love Minus Zero, No Limit, Dear Landlord, and Restless Farewell. Joan Baez in Nashville during a period there when Bob was silent. That's the first hour. Here are a few messages. I'll be right back with hour two.

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2: 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Oh yes, blues has gone global. 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
3: Eoch tanuyap. Kuiget Iwans Kuiens Na. Hi everybody, my name is Kuiget Iwans. I'm a member of the Squamish Nation and the Yogalanis clan of the Haida Nation. 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
4: Well, I am back. Here is Linda McCrae with an old Gene Ritchie song, Jumped Up a Little. The LNN don't stop here anymore. Linda's coming to town in August. August 16th, I think it is, Atlanta Lou's down in Gastown. Mark that on your calendar. Here's Linda McCrae on Better Days.

Well, I jumped around a little there, but I think it all held together. Sequencing is something that fascinates me, how we go from one song to another as a radio DJ. Linda McCrae opened with a Gene Ritchie song, The L&N Don't Stop Here Anymore. What a strong song. Linda does it well. David Francie, Exit. Jim Burns, old Bobby Blue Bland's song, with the Sojourners joining him. Ain't No Love in the Heart of the City. Kaya Cater, she's from Grenada. Grenadian Canadian. We heard Poets Be Buried. And then Susie Ungerleiter from a album where she was still working under the name Oh Susanna. Song that she wrote, a beautiful song called Miss Liberty. I like Susie's work. 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Well, I'm going to play you the second hour feature set. It's the songs of Tom Waits as covered by women from an album called Come On Up to the House, Women Sing Waits. You know, the true testament to a song's power might be how it plays with others. Songs written by the performer are more likely to land in the singer's own stylistic and vocal wheelhouse, of course. But take away that crutch to witness the song's true strength and character. That's what happens on this album. So while Tom's genius has been beyond dispute for, oh God, 30 years or more, hearing his songs performed on this album by a dozen female artists casts a whole new light on their brilliance. And without Waits's gravelly, way-down-in-the-hole voice, his female interpreters discovered dramatic new shapes and colors within them. Were the songs not almost literally cut from the same cloth, one might worry that the range was too wide, rather than marveling at the adaptability of the songs and these singers. But Tom's songs are notable for their cast of real people, damaged in keenly observed ways, often lost or lonely, walking a thin line between hope and despair. I think you're going to enjoy this set. I think this album is terrific. I recommend it to you. Women Sing Waits, today's feature set on Better Days.

Roseanne Cash did Time. Corrine Bailey Ray did Jersey Girl. Phoebe Bridgers, Georgia Lee. The Wild Reeds, Tom Trobert's Blues. Courtney Marie Andrews, Downtown Train. And Angie McMahon, Take It With Me. Today's feature set, The Songs of Tom Waits. I'm all out of time. I hope you enjoy the show. I truly do. I put a lot of work into it. And I love it. I love sharing the music. I got one more song for you from the man himself, Tom Waits, about a street in Houston, Texas called Fannin Street. Thanks for listening. I'll see you next week. I'm Doug Lang for Better Days.

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This is Raylan in the mix for the next hour. Keep it locked.

0: The light at the end of the musical tunnel. Well, frankly, at this stage, that's whatever you want it to be. We don't mind.
1: I think it's a lava lamp. I think it's a lava lamp this week.
0: It could be a lava lamp if you wanted. That's very, however you like to interpret your combination of music and visuals. And I think tonight's guest will probably trigger a few images for people for sure. Good evening, friends and neighbors. Welcome to yet another edition of the Art of Beats here on CFRO. It's 100.5 FM. It's Vancouver's Community Co-op Radio, and it's your home. It's my home. It's everybody's home for electronic music from 0 to 200 BPM and beyond. My name is Kuma.
1: And I'm Motomasa.
0: And tonight, we are pleased to welcome Hamilton's very own musician, field recordist, artist, educator, and a guy who you've heard a lot of in my sets on this radio show over the last couple of years. We are pleased to welcome Tewksbury, Douglas Tewksbury, to the mix. Doug's got a brand new record called Rust Wave. That just dropped on Toronto's Imaginary North Records. And so we are pleased to welcome up the next hour to Tewksbury, however he sees fit. So with that in mind, turn down the lights, grab a blanket, turn up the volume, prepare yourselves accordingly, because for the next hour, it's the sounds of Tewksbury mixing exclusively for us here on the Art of Beats on CFRO. That's 100.5 FM. That's Vancouver's Community Co-op Radio. Y'all know what to do.

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0: Sound of the Art of Beats, CFRO, 100.5 FM. Of course, it's Vancouver's Community Co-op Radio. For the last hour, you have been listening to Hamilton's very own Tewksbury mixing and making sounds exclusively for us here on AOB. You heard his record Flows on this show a lot. I played the crap out of that record consistently when it came out in 2024, I believe. And I'm still playing it on the show today, too. So that tells you how fond of this guy's work I am. But, of course, if you enjoyed that, DouglasTewksbury.com, Instagram.com/Douglas.Tewksbury. Of course, cop the brand new record, Rust/Wave, out now on Imaginary North. But, big up Douglas for putting that together for us. It's the top of the hour here on AOB, and as always, a brief reminder, whilst it's not actually Bandcamp Friday, officially that is next month, as we tell you, every day is Bandcamp Friday, every day is Record Store Day. So go forth and grease the wheels of commerce. That means go buy some things, get on Bandcamp, buy the brand new Tewksbury record, go cop some stuff on Imaginary North, buy something of mine. 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Every store is Record Store Day. If you're here in Vancouver, again, Neptune, Red Cat, Zulu, Audio Pile. So many ever-present options for you to go and buy music. But if you don't want to buy music, but still want music, go out dancing. There are, as always, a vast array of opportunities for you to go out dancing, especially, this week especially. People have gotten it started a little early because yesterday was Canada Day. Mm-hmm. But lots going on. Faded in the Park is happening this weekend. A continued selection. Paradise, sort of doing the after parties for the Jazz Fest down at Granville Island. So former AOB guest Derek D going back to back with himself down at Granville Island on Friday. Legendary former Toronto techno producer, now based out of Berlin, Mike Shannon's at Gorgamish on Friday with former AOB guests Mike McSwade and Nancy Drew. Definitely worth going checking out as well. Dane and Max Ewis are doing another edition of their Summer Bummer Party at Platform 9. Former AOB guest ZDBT doing the Jazz Fest after party on Saturday with Prado Monroe. Sunwave is doing their first open air party out at UBC as well. So yeah, lots of stuff for you to go and check out.
1: Lots of outdoor stuff
0: because, again, it'll essentially be July, and as such, summer will be here, opportunities galore. But again, you don't leave the house, stay home, cop to a Twitch subscription.
1: Yes, indeed. You may want to not go outside because it's going to be kind of warm again, I think.
0: It might rain. It might not. Yeah. You'll just have to find out.
1: Welcome to the Pacific Northwest. But so if you don't want to face the weather, so to speak, you can stay in and support your favorite DJ or performer, whether they're here or halfway around the world on Twitch or Mixcloud or YouTube or any of the other streaming platforms out there. 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
0: Absolutely. Top of the hour here on AOB, and I suspect that I am up first. Therefore, we're going to continue the slightly more relaxed nature of the show. Behind us right now, a little something from the brand new Abu Mogard and Raphael Anton Irasari record. But keeping it real down tempo for the next little bit, because it's me, the Kuma, here on the Art of Beats on CFRO. It's 100.5 FM. It's Vancouver's Community Co-op Radio. Y'all know what to do.

0: Sound of the Art of Beats here on CFRO. This is 100.5 FM, Vancouver's Community Co-op Radio, for the last half hour. So you've been listening to myself, Motomasa, bringing it up tempo since everyone else has made it really down tempo. In the background right now, Reach for Freedom by Dennis Ferrer. Before that, we had some Douglas Gomez, some Louis Vega with Elements of Life, Love and Loops, some Peter Crutch, some Gavin Froome, and started my set off with the Mondo Grosso Love Acoustic mix of Jamiroquai's Love Philosophy. Before that, a half hour of Mr. Kuma.
1: Yes, half hour of me, some classic Colin Stetson and Sarah Neufeld, some Autechre, some Coil, a little bit of Higher Intelligence Agency, and then, of course, the brand new Abel Mogard and Raphael Anton Irisari. And then, of course, in the first hour, the sounds of Hamilton's very own Tewksbury, Douglas Tewksbury, going in for your ears in a very special way. So big up Tewksbury for putting that together for us. Of course, if you enjoyed that, www.douglastewksbury.com, and of course, go and cop the brand new album Rust Wave, which is out now on Imaginary North Records. It's 2 a.m., my friends. 2 a.m. means parting is such sweet sorrow. It is time for us to go. However, we will be back next week. There will be guests. There will be frivolity and hijinks and all sorts of things. But what it always will need is you. So until then, y'all know what to do.
0: Yes, indeed. Keep it locked.
1: Keep it keg.
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We acknowledge we are on the unceded territories of the Musqueam, Squamish, and Tsleil-Waututh Nations.

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We acknowledge we are on the unceded territories of the Musqueam, Squamish, and Tsleil-Waututh Nations.

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We acknowledge we are on the unceded territories of the Musqueam, Squamish, and Tsleil-Waututh Nations.

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We acknowledge we are on the unceded territories of the Musqueam, Squamish, and Tsleil-Waututh Nations.

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We acknowledge we are on the unceded territories of the Musqueam, Squamish, and Tsleil-Waututh Nations.

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We acknowledge we are on the unceded territories of the Musqueam, Squamish, and Tsleil-Waututh Nations.

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We acknowledge we are on the unceded territories of the Musqueam, Squamish, and Tsleil-Waututh Nations.

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We acknowledge we are on the unceded territories of the Musqueam, Squamish, and Tsleil-Waututh Nations.

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1: What to the American slave is your 4th of July? I answer, a day that reveals to him more than all other days of the year the gross injustice and cruelty to which he is a constant victim. To him, your celebration is a sham.
0: What to the slave is your 4th of July? We'll hear Frederick Douglass's 1852 Independence Day address, read by the late, great James Earl Jones. Then, to journalist Karen Hall, author of the new book, Empire of AI, Dreams and Nightmares in Sam Altman's Open AI.
2: Every single community that I spoke to, whether it was artists having their intellectual property taken or Chilean water activists having their fresh water taken, they all said that when they encountered the empire, they initially felt exactly the same way, a complete loss of agency to self-determine their future. And that is when I realized the horizontal harm here is AI is threatening democracy. If the majority of the world is going to feel this loss of agency over self-determining their future, democracy cannot survive.
0: All that and more coming up. This is Democracy Now!, democracynow.org, The War and Peace Report. I'm Amy Goodman. Today in this special broadcast, we begin with the words of Frederick Douglass. Born into slavery around 1818, Douglass became a key leader of the abolitionist movement. On July 5, 1852, in Rochester, New York, Frederick Douglass gave one of his most famous speeches, What to the Slave is Your 4th of July? He was addressing the Rochester Ladies Anti-Slavery Society. The legendary actor James Earl Jones read the historic address during a performance of Voices of a People's History of the United States, based on Howard Zinn's iconic book. The late great historian introduced the address.
3: Frederick Douglass, once a slave, became a brilliant and powerful leader of the anti-slavery movement. In 1852, he was asked to speak in celebration of the 4th of July.
1: Fellow citizens, pardon me and allow me to ask, why am I called upon to speak here today? What have I or those I represent to do with your national independence? Are the great principles of political freedom and of natural justice embodied in that Declaration of Independence extended to us? And am I therefore called upon to bring our humble offering to the national altar and to confess the benefits and express devout gratitude for the blessings resulting from your independence to us? I am not included within the pale of this glorious anniversary. Your high independence only reveals the immeasurable distance between us. The blessings in which you this day rejoice are not enjoyed in common. The rich inheritance of justice, liberty, prosperity, and independence bequeathed by your fathers is shared by you, not by me. The sunlight that brought life and healing to you has brought stripes and death to me. This 4th of July is yours, not mine. You may rejoice, I must mourn. To drag a man in fetters into the grand illuminated temple of liberty and call upon him to join you in joyous anthems were inhuman mockery and sacrilegious irony. Do you mean, citizens, to mock me by asking me to speak today? What to the American slave is your 4th of July? I answer, a day that reveals to him more than all other days of the year the gross injustice and cruelty to which he is a constant victim. To him, your celebration is a sham. Your boasted liberty, an unholy license. Your national greatness, swelling vanity. Your sounds of rejoicing are empty and heartless. Your denunciation of tyrants, brass-fronted impudence. Your shouts of liberty and equality, hollow mockery. Your prayers and hymns, your sermons and thanksgivings, with all your religious parade and solemnity, are to him mere bombast, fraud, deception, impiety, and hypocrisy, a thin veil to cover up crimes that would disgrace a nation of savages. There's not a nation of the earth guilty of practices more shocking and bloody than are the people of these United States at this very hour. At a time like this, scorching irony, not convincing argument, is needed. Oh, had I the ability and could reach the nation's ear, I would today pour forth a stream, a fiery stream of biting ridicule, blasting reproach, withering sarcasm, and stern rebuke. For it is not light that is needed, but fire. It is not the gentle shower, but thunder. We need the storm, the whirlwind, the earthquake. The feeling of the nation must be quickened. The conscience of the nation must be roused. The propriety of the nation must be startled. The hypocrisy of the nation must be exposed, and the crimes against God and man must be proclaimed and denounced.
0: James Earl Jones, reading the words of Frederick Douglass. When we come back, Karen Howe, author of the new book, Empire of AI, Dreams and Nightmares in Sam Altman's Open AI.

0: This is Democracy Now!, democracynow.org, The War and Peace Report. I'm Amy Goodman. We turn now to the empire of AI. That's the name of a new book by the journalist Karen Howe, who's closely reported on the rise of the artificial intelligence industry with a focus on Sam Altman's OpenAI. That's the company behind ChatGPT. Karen Howe compares the actions of the AI industry to those of colonial powers in the past. She writes, quote, "The empires of AI are not engaged in the same overt violence and brutality that marked this history, but they too seize and extract precious resources to feed their vision of artificial intelligence, the work of artists and writers, the data of countless individuals posting about their experiences and observations online, the land, energy, and water required to house and run massive data centers and supercomputers," she writes. Karen Howe is a former reporter at The Wall Street Journal and MIT Technology Review, where she became the first journalist to profile OpenAI. Democracy Now!'s Juan Gonzalez and I spoke to her. I began by asking her to explain what artificial intelligence is.
1: So AI is a collection of many different technologies, but most people were introduced to it through ChatGPT. And what I argue in the book and what the title refers to, Empire of AI, it's actually a critique of the specific trajectory of AI development that led us to ChatGPT and has continued since ChatGPT. And that is specifically Silicon Valley's scale at all costs approach to AI development. AI models in modern day, they are trained on data. They need computers to train them on that data. But what Silicon Valley did and what OpenAI did in the last few years is they started blowing up the amount of data and the size of the computers that need to do this training. So we are talking about the full English language internet being fed into these models, books, scientific articles, all of the intellectual property that is being created, and also massive supercomputers that run tens of thousands, even hundreds of thousands of computer chips that are the size of dozens, maybe hundreds of football fields, and use practically the entire energy demands of cities now. So this is an extraordinary type of AI development that is causing a lot of social labor and environmental harms. And that is ultimately why I evoke this analogy to empire.
2: And Karen, could you talk some more about not only the energy requirements, but the water requirements of these huge data centers that are in essence, the backbone of this widening industry?
1: Absolutely. I'll give you two stats on both the energy and the water. When talking about the energy demand, McKinsey recently came out with a report that said in the next 5 years, based on the current pace of AI computational infrastructure expansion, we would need to put as much energy on the global grid as what is consumed by 2 to 6 times the energy consumed annually by the state of California. And that will mostly be serviced by fossil fuels. We're already seeing reporting of coal plants with their lives being extended. They were supposed to retire, but now they cannot to support this data center development. We are seeing methane gas turbines, unlicensed ones, being popped up to service these data centers as well. From a fresh water perspective, these data centers need to be trained on fresh water. They cannot be trained on any other type of water because it can corrode the equipment, it can lead to bacterial growth, and most of the time, it actually taps directly into a public drinking water supply because that is the infrastructure that has been laid to deliver this clean, fresh water to different businesses, to different homes. And Bloomberg recently had an analysis where they looked at the expansion of these data centers around the world, and 2/3 of them are being placed in water-scarce areas. So they're being placed in communities that do not have access to fresh water. So it's not just the total amount of fresh water that we need to be concerned about, but actually the distribution of this infrastructure around the world.
2: And most people are familiar with ChatGPT, the consumer aspect of AI. But what about the military aspect of AI, where, in essence, we're finding Silicon Valley companies becoming the next generation of defense contractors?
1: One of the reasons why OpenAI and many other companies are turning to the defense industry is because they have spent an extraordinary amount of money in developing these technologies. They're spending hundreds of billions to train these models, and they need to recoup those costs. And there are only so many industries and so many places that have that size of a paycheck to pay. And so that's why we're seeing a cozying up to the defense industry. We're also seeing Silicon Valley use the U.S. government in their empire-building ambitions. You could argue that the U.S. government is also trying to use Silicon Valley, vice versa, in their empire-building ambitions. But certainly, these technologies are not designed to be used in a sensitive military context. And so the aggressive push of these companies to try and get those defense contracts and integrate their technologies more and more to the into the infrastructure of the military is really alarming.
0: I wanted to go to the countries you went to or the stories you covered. I mean, this is amazing, the depth of your reporting. From Kenya to Uruguay to Chile. You were talking about the use of water, and I also want to ask you about nuclear power. Yeah. But in Chile, what is happening there around these data centers and the water they would use and the resistance to that?
1: Yeah. So Chile has an interesting history in that it's been under, it was under a dictatorship for a very long time. And so during that time, most public resources were privatized, including water. Because of an anomaly, there's one community in the greater Santiago metropolitan region that actually still has access to a public freshwater resource that services both that community as well as the rest of the country in emergency situations. That is the exact community that Google chose to try to put a data center in. And they proposed for their data center to use 1,000 times more fresh water than that community used annually.
0: And it would be free.
1: And it... You know, I have no idea. That is a great question. But what the community told me was they weren't even paying taxes for this because they believed, based on reading the documentation, that the taxes that Google was paying was, in fact, to where they had registered their offices, their administrative offices, not where they were putting down the data center. So they were not seeing any benefit from this data center directly to that community. And they were seeing no checks placed on the fresh water that this data center would have been allowed to extract. And so these activists said, wait a minute, absolutely not. We're not going to allow this data center to come in unless they give us a legitimate reason for why it benefits us. And so they started doing boots on the ground activism, pushing back, knocking on every single one of their neighbors' doors, handing out flyers to the community, telling them, this company is taking our freshwater resources without giving us anything in return. And so they escalated so dramatically that it escalated to Google Chile. It escalated to Google Mountain View, which, by the way, then sent representatives to Chile that only spoke English. But then it eventually escalated to the Chilean government. And the Chilean government now has roundtables where they ask these community residents and the company representatives and representatives from the government to come together to actually discuss how to make data center development more beneficial to the community. The activists say it is the fight is not over. Just because they've been invited to the table doesn't mean that everything is suddenly better. They need to stay vigilant. They need to continue scrutinizing these projects. But thus far, they've been able to block this project for 4 to 5 years and have gained that seat at the table.
2: And how is it that these Western companies, in essence, are exploiting labor in the global south? You go into something called data annotation firms. What are those?
1: Yeah, so because AI, modern day AI systems are trained on massive amounts of data and that's scraped from the internet, you can't actually pump that data directly into your AI model because there are a lot of things within that data. It's heavily polluted. It needs to be cleaned.

0: spewing racist, hateful, and harmful speech to users that would not make a very good commercially viable product. And so they contracted these middleman firms in Kenya, where the Kenyan workers had to read through reams of the worst text on the internet, as well as AI-generated text where OpenAI was prompting its own AI models to imagine the worst text on the internet, and then telling these Kenyan workers to detail, to categorize them in detailed taxonomies of, is this sexual content? Is this violent content? How graphic is that violent content? In order to teach its filter all the different categories of content it had to block. And this is an incredibly uncommon form of labor. There are lots of other different types of contract labor that they use. But these workers, they're paid a few bucks an hour, if at all. And just like the era of social media, these content moderators are left very deeply psychologically traumatized. And ultimately, there is no real philosophy behind why these workers are paid a couple bucks an hour and have their lives destroyed, and why AI researchers who also contribute to these models are paid million-dollar compensation packages simply because they sit in Silicon Valley in OpenAI's offices. That is the logic of empire, and that harkens back to my title, Empire of AI.
1: So let's go back to your title, Empire of AI, the subtitle, Dreams and Nightmares in Sam Altman's OpenAI. So tell us the story of Sam Altman and what OpenAI is all about, right through to the deal he just made in the Gulf when President Trump, Sam Altman, and Elon Musk were there.
0: Altman is very much a product of Silicon Valley. His career was first as a founder of a startup and then as the president of Y Combinator, which is one of the most famous startup accelerators in Silicon Valley, and then the CEO of OpenAI. And there's no coincidence that OpenAI ended up introducing the world to the scale at all costs approach to AI development, because that is the way that Silicon Valley has operated in the entire time that Altman came up in it. And so he is a very strategic person. He is incredibly good at telling stories about the future and painting these sweeping visions that investors and employees want to be a part of. And so early on at YC, he identified that AI would be one of the trends that could take off. And he was trying to build a portfolio of different investments and different initiatives to place himself in the center of various different trends, depending on which one took off. He was investing in quantum computing, he was investing in nuclear fusion, he was investing in self-driving cars, and he was developing a fundamental AI research lab. Ultimately, the AI research lab was the ones that started accelerating really quickly, so he makes himself the CEO of that company. And originally, he started it as a nonprofit to try and position it as a counter to for-profit-driven incentives in Silicon Valley. But within 1.5 years, OpenAI's executives identified that if they wanted to be the lead in this space, they had to go for this scale-at-all-cost approach, and had to should be in quotes. They thought that they had to do this. There are actually many other ways to develop AI and to have progress in AI that does not take this approach. But once they decided that, they realized the bottleneck was capital. It just so happens Sam Altman is a once-in-a-generation fundraising talent. He created this new structure, nesting a for-profit arm within the nonprofit to become this fundraising vehicle for the tens of billions and ultimately hundreds of billions that they needed to pursue the approach that they decided on. And that is how we ultimately get to present-day OpenAI, which is one of the most capitalistic companies in the history of Silicon Valley, continuing to raise hundreds of billions, and Altman has joked even trillions, to produce a technology that ultimately has a middling economic impact thus far.
1: We'll return to our conversation in a minute with Karen Howe, author of the new book, Empire of AI, Dreams and Nightmares in Sam Altman's Open AI. Stay with us.

0: This is Democracy Now!, democracynow.org, The War and Peace Report. I'm Amy Goodman. In this holiday special, we continue with the journalist Karen Howe, author of the new book, Empire of AI, Dreams and Nightmares in Sam Altman's OpenAI. She came into our studio in May. She talked about how AI will impact workers.
1: One of the things that we have seen is this technology is already having a huge impact on jobs. Not necessarily because the technology itself is really capable of replacing jobs, but it is perceived as capable enough that executives are laying off workers. And we need more, some kind of more guardrails to actually prevent these companies from continuing to try and develop labor automating technologies and try to shift them to producing labor assistive technologies.
0: What do you mean?
1: So OpenAI, their definition of what they call artificial general intelligence is highly autonomous systems that outperform humans in most economically valuable work. So they explicitly state that they are trying to automate jobs away. I mean, what is economically valuable work, but the things that people do to get paid? But there's this really great book called Power and Progress by MIT economists Jeroen Acemoglu and Simon Johnson, who mention that technology development, all technology revolutions, they take a labor automating approach not because of inevitability, but because the people at the top choose to automate those jobs away. They choose to design the technology so that they can sell it to executives and say, you can shrink your costs by laying off all these workers and using our AI services instead. But in the past, we've seen studies that, for example, suggest that if you develop an AI tool that a doctor uses rather than replacing the doctor, you will actually get better healthcare for patients. You will get better cancer diagnoses. If you develop an AI tool that teachers can use rather than just an AI tutor that replaces the teacher, your kids will get better educational outcomes. And so that's what I mean by labor assistive than labor.
0: And explain what you mean, because I think a lot of people don't even understand artificial intelligence. And when you say replace the doctor, what are you talking about?
1: Right. So these companies, they try to develop a technology that they position as an everything machine that can do anything. And so they will try to say, you can use this, you can talk to ChatGPT for therapy. No, you cannot. ChatGPT is not a licensed therapist. And in fact, these models actually spew lots of medical misinformation. And there have been lots of examples of actually users being psychologically harmed by the model because the model will continue to reinforce self-harming behaviors. And we've even had cases where children who speak to chatbots and develop huge emotional relationships with these chatbots have actually killed themselves after using these chatbot systems. But that's what I mean when these companies are trying to develop labor automating tools. They're positioning it as you can now hire this tool instead of hire a worker.
0: So you've talked about Sam Altman, and in part one, we touched on who he is. But I'd like you to go more deeply into what who Sam Altman is, how he exploded onto the U.S. scene testifying before Congress, actually warning about the dangers of AI. Mm-hmm. So that really protected him in a way. People seeing him as a prophet. That's a prophet, right. But now we can talk about the other kind of profit, profit. And how OpenAI was formed. How is OpenAI different from AI?
1: OpenAI is a it was originally founded as a nonprofit, as I mentioned. And Altman specifically, when he was thinking about how do I make a fundamental AI research lab that is going to make a big splash, he chose to make it a nonprofit because he identified that if he could not compete on capital, and he was relatively late to the game, Google already had a monopoly on a lot of top AI research talent at the time. If he could not compete on capital and he could not compete in terms of being a first mover, he needed some other kind of ingredient there to really recruit talent, recruit public goodwill, and establish a name for OpenAI. So he identified a mission. He identified, let me make this a nonprofit and let me give it a really compelling mission. So the mission of OpenAI is to ensure artificial general intelligence benefits all of humanity. And one of the quotes that I open my book with is this quote that Sam Altman cited himself in 2013 in his blog. He was an avid blogger back in the day, talking about his learnings on business and strategy and Silicon Valley startup life. And the quote is, successful people build companies. More successful people build countries. The most successful people build religions. And then he reflects on that quote in his blog saying, it appears to me that the best way to build a religion is actually to build a company.
0: And so talk about how Altman was then forced out of the company and then came back. And also, I just found it so fascinating that you were able to speak with so many OpenAI workers. You thought there was a kind of total ban on you.
1: Yes. Yeah, exactly. So I was the first journalist to profile OpenAI. I embedded within the company for 3 days in 2019, and then my profile published in 2020 for MIT Technology Review. And at the time, I identified in the profile this tension that I was seeing, where it was a nonprofit by name, but behind the scenes, a lot of the public values that they espoused were actually the opposite of how they operated. So they espoused transparency, but they were highly secretive. They espoused collaborativeness. They were highly competitive. And they espoused that they had no commercial intent. But in fact, it seemed like they had just gotten a $1 billion investment from Microsoft. It seems like they were rapidly going to develop commercial intent. And so I wrote that into the profile, and OpenAI was deeply unhappy about it, and they would not refuse to talk to me for 3 years. And so when OpenAI took up this mission of artificial general intelligence, they were able to essentially shape and mold what they wanted this technology to be based on what is most convenient for them. But when they identified it, it was at a time when scientists really looked down on this term, even AGI. And so they absorbed just a small group of self-identified AGI believers. This is why I call it quasi-religious. Because there's no scientific evidence that we can actually develop AGI, the people who are strongly have this strong conviction that they will do it and that it's going to happen soon, it is just purely based on belief. And they talk about it as a belief too. But there are two factions within this belief system of the AGI religion. There are people who think AGI is going to bring us to utopia, and there are people who think AGI is going to destroy all of humanity. Both of them believe that it is possible, it's coming soon, and therefore they conclude that they need to be the ones to control the technology and not democratize it. And this is ultimately what leads to your question of what happened when Sam Altman was fired and rehired. Through the history of OpenAI, there's been a lot of clashing between the boomers and doomers about who should actually...
0: The boomers and doomers.
1: The boomers and the doomers.
0: Those that say it'll bring us the apocalypse.
1: To utopia, boomers, and those that say it'll destroy humanity, the doomers. And they have clashed relentlessly and aggressively about how quickly to build the technology, how quickly to release the technology.
0: And I want to take this up until today to, in January, the Trump administration announcing the Stargate project, a $500 billion project to boost AI infrastructure in the United States. This is OpenAI's Sam Altman speaking alongside President Trump.
2: I think this will be the most important project of this era. And as Masa said, for AGI to get built here, to create hundreds of thousands of jobs, to create a new industry centered here, we wouldn't be able to do this without you, Mr. President.
0: He also there referred to AGI, artificial general intelligence. Explain what happened here and what this is, and has it actually happened?
1: So Altman, before Trump was elected, he already was sensing through observation that it was possible that the administration would shift and that he would need to start politicking quite heavily to ingratiate himself to a new administration. Altman is very strategic. He was under a lot of pressure at the time as well, because his original co-founder, Elon Musk, now has great beef with him. Musk feels like Altman used his name and his money to set up OpenAI, and then he got nothing in return. So Musk had been suing him, still suing him, and suddenly became first buddy of the Trump administration. So Altman basically cleverly orchestrated a this announcement, where, by the way, the announcement's quite strange because President Trump is not, it's not the U.S. government giving $500 billion. It's private investment coming into the U.S. From places like SoftBank.
0: Which is?
1: Which is one of the largest investment funds run by Masayoshi Son, a Japanese businessman who made a lot of his wealth from the previous tech era. So it's not even the U.S. government that's providing this money.
0: And take that right through to now, that Gulf trip that Elon Musk was on, but so was Sam Altman, yes, to the fury of Elon Musk. And then a deal was sealed in Abu Dhabi.
1: Yes.
0: That so, didn't include Elon Musk, but was about OpenAI.
1: Exactly. So Altman has continued to try and use the U.S. government as a way to get access to more places and more powerful spaces to build out this empire. And one of the things, because OpenAI's computational infrastructure needs are so aggressive, you know, I had an OpenAI employee tell me, we're running out of land and power. So they are running out of resources in the U.S., which is why they're trying to get access to land and energy in other places. The Middle East has a lot of land and has a lot of energy, and they're willing to strike deals. And that is why Altman was part of that trip looking to strike a deal. And the deal that they struck was to build a massive data center or multiple data centers in the Middle East using their land and their energy. But one of the things that OpenAI has recently rolled out, they call it the OpenAI for Countries program. And it is this idea that they want to install OpenAI hardware and software in places around the world, and explicitly says, we want to build democratic AI rails. We want to install our hardware and software as a foundation of democratic AI globally, so that we can stop China from installing authoritarian AI globally. But the thing that he does not acknowledge is that there is nothing democratic about what he's doing. You know, the Atlantic executive editor says, we need to call these companies for what they are. They are techno-authoritarians. They do not ask the public for any perspective on how they develop the technology, what data they train the technology on, where they develop these data centers. In fact, these data centers are often developed in the cover of night, under shell companies. Like Meta recently entered New Mexico under the shell company named Greater Kudu LLC.
0: Greater Kudu?
1: Greater Kudu LLC. And once the deal was actually closed and the residents couldn't do anything about it anymore, that's when it was revealed, surprise, we're Meta, and you're going to get a data center that drinks all of your fresh water.
0: And then there was this whole controversy in Memphis around a data center.
1: Yes. So that is the data center that Elon Musk is building. So meanwhile, Musk is saying, Altman is terrible. Everyone should use my AI. And of course, his AI is also being developed using the same environmental and public health costs. So he built this massive supercomputer called Colossus in Memphis, Tennessee, that's training Grok, the chatbot that people can access through X. And that is being powered by around 35 unlicensed methane gas turbines that are pumping thousands of tons of toxic air pollutants into the greater Memphis community. And that community has long suffered a lack of access to clean air, a fundamental human right.
0: So I want to go to, interestingly, Sam Altman testifying in front of Congress about solutions to the high energy consumption of artificial intelligence.
2: In the short term, I think this probably looks like more natural gas, although there are some applications where I think solar can really help. In the medium term, I hope it's advanced nuclear, fission and fusion. More energy is important well beyond AI.
0: So that's OpenAI's Sam Altman. This is testifying before the Senate and talking about everything from solar to nuclear power, something that was fought in the United States by environmental activists for decades. So you have these huge old nuclear power plants, but many say you can't make them safe no matter how small and smart you make them.
1: This is one of the things, of the many things that I'm concerned about with the current trajectory of AI development. This is a second order, tertiary order effect, is that because these companies are trying to claim that the AI development approach they took doesn't have climate harms, they are explicitly evoking nuclear again and again and again, as nuclear will solve the problem. And it has been effective. I have talked with certain AI researchers who thought the problem was solved because of nuclear. And in order to try and actually build more and more nuclear plants, they are lobbying governments to try and unwind the regulatory structure around nuclear power plant building. I mean, this is like crazy on so many levels that they're not just trying to develop the AI technology recklessly. They're also trying to lay down infrastructure and nuclear infrastructure in this move fast, break things ideology.
0: But for those who are environmentalists and have long opposed nuclear, will they be sucked in by the solar alternative?
1: But that, so data centers have to run 24/7. So they cannot actually run on just renewables. That is why the companies keep trying to evoke nuclear as the solve-all. But solar does not actually work when we do not have sufficient enough energy storage solutions for that 24/7 operation.
0: We're talking to Karen Howe, author of Empire of AI, Dreams and Nightmares, and Sam Altman's OpenAI. You mentioned earlier China. You live in Hong Kong.
1: Yes.
0: You've covered Chinese AI, U.S. AI for years.
1: Yeah.
0: Explain what's happening in China right now.
1: Yeah, so I have to sort of explain the dynamic between China and the U.S. first. So the U.S., China and the U.S. are the largest hubs for AI research. They are the largest concentration of AI research talent globally. China, other than Silicon Valley, China really is the only other rival in terms of talent density and the amount of capital investment and the amount of infrastructure that is going into AI development. In the last few years, what we have seen is the U.S. government has been aggressively trying to stay number one. And one of the mechanisms that they have used is export controls. A key input into these AI models is the computational infrastructure and the computer chips for installing into the data centers for training these models. And these computer chips are, in order to develop the AI models, companies are using the most bleeding edge computer chip technology. It's like every 2 years a new chip comes out and they immediately start using that to train the next generation of AI models. Those computer chips are designed by American companies, the most prominent one being NVIDIA in California. And so the U.S. government has been trying to use export controls to prevent Chinese companies from getting access to the most cutting edge computer chips. That has all been under the recommendation of Silicon Valley, saying this is the way to prevent China from being number one and, like, put export controls on them and don't regulate us at all so we can stay number one and they will fall behind. What has happened instead is because there is a strong base of talent, of AI research talent in China, under the constraints of fewer computational resources, Chinese companies have actually been able to innovate and develop the same level of AI model capabilities as American companies with two orders of magnitude less computational resources, less energy, less data. So I'm talking specifically about the Chinese company Highflyer, which developed this model called DeepSeek earlier this year that briefly tanked the global economy because the company said that their training this one AI model cost around $6 million when OpenAI was training models that cost hundreds of millions, if not over tens of billions of dollars. And that delta demonstrated to people that what Silicon Valley has tried to convince everyone for the last few years that this is the only path to getting more AI capabilities is totally false. And actually, the techniques that the Chinese company was using were ones that existed in the literature and just had to be assembled. They used a lot of engineering sophistication to do that, but they weren't actually using fundamentally new techniques. They were ones that actually already existed.
0: So let me ask you something, Karen. The latest news, as you're traveling in the United States before you go back to Hong Kong, of Trump's attack on academia, how this fits in. How could Trump's attack on international students, specifically targeting the, what, more than 250,000, a quarter of a million Chinese students and revoking their visas, impact the future of the AI industry, but not just Chinese students, because what's going on here now is terrifying students around the world. Yes. And because labs are shutting down in all kinds of ways here, U.S. students as well deciding to go abroad.
1: This is just the latest action that the U.S. government has taken over the last few years to really alienate a key talent pool for U.S. innovation. Originally, there were more Chinese researchers working in the U.S. contributing to U.S. AI than there were in China. Because just a few years ago, Chinese researchers aspired to work for American companies. They wanted to move to the U.S. They wanted to contribute to the U.S. economy. They didn't want to go back to their home country. But because of what was called the China Initiative, which was the first Trump-era initiative to try and criminalize Chinese academics or ethnically Chinese academics, some of whom were actually Americans, based on just paperwork errors, they would accuse them of being spies. That was one of the first actions. Then, of course, the pandemic happened and the U.S.-China trade escalations started amplifying anti-Chinese rhetoric. All of these led, and now with the potential ban on international students, all of these have led more and more Chinese researchers to just opt for staying at home and contributing to the Chinese AI ecosystem. And this was a prerequisite to HiFlyer pulling off DeepSeek. If there had not been that concentration and buildup of AI talent in China, they probably would have had a much harder time innovating around circumventing these export controls that the U.S. government was imposing on them. But because they now have a high concentration of top talent, some of the top talent globally, when those restrictions were imposed, they were able to innovate around them. So DeepSeek is literally a product of this continuation of that alienation. And with the U.S. continuing to take this stance, it is just going to get worse. And as you mentioned, it's not just Chinese researchers. I literally just talked to a friend in academia that said she's considering going to Europe now, because she just cannot survive without that public funding. And European countries are seeing a critical opportunity offering million-dollar packages. Come here, we'll give you a lab, we'll give you millions of dollars of funding. I mean, this is the fastest way to brain drain this country.
0: I mean, what many are saying, U.S.'s brain drain is their brain gain.
1: Yes.
0: And this also reminds us of history. You have the Chinese rocket scientist Chen Shui-sen, who in the 1950s was inexplicably held under house arrest for years, and then Eisenhower has him deported to China. He becomes the father of rocket science and China's entry into space.
1: Yeah.
0: And he said he would never again step foot into the United States, even though originally that was the only place he wanted to live.
1: Yes, and there was a government official, a U.S. government official, who said that was the dumbest mistake the U.S. ever made.
0: We talk about the brain drain and the brain gain. Okay, again, some more rhyming, the doomers and the boomers. I want to talk about what an AI apocalypse looks like, meaning how it brings us to apocalypse, but also how people say it could lead us to a utopia. What are the two tracks, trajectories?
1: It's a great question, and I ask boomers and doomers this all the time. Can you articulate to me exactly how we get there? And the issue is that they cannot. And this is why I call it quasi-religious. It really is based on belief. I mean, I was talking with one researcher who identified as a boomer, and I said, you know, his eyes were wide, and he really lit up saying, you know, once we get to AGI, game over, everything becomes perfect. And I asked him, I was like, can you explain to me, how does AGI feed people that don't have food on the table right now? And he was like, oh, you're talking about like the floor and how to elevate their quality of life. And I was like, yes, because they are also part of all of humanity. And he was like, I'm not really sure how that would happen, but I think it could help the middle class get more economic opportunity. And I was like, okay, but how does that happen as well? And he was like, well, once we have AGI and it can just create trillions of dollars of economic value, we can just give them cash payouts. And I was like, who's giving them cash payouts? What institutions are giving them? You know, like it doesn't, when you actually test their logic, it doesn't really hold. And with the doomers, I mean, it's the same thing. Like their belief is ultimately what I realized when reporting on the book is they believe AGI is possible because of their belief of how the human brain works. They believe human intelligence is inherently fully computational. So if you have enough data and you have enough computational resources, you will inevitably be able to recreate human intelligence. It's just a matter of time. And to them, the reason why that would lead to an apocalyptic scenario is humans, we learn and improve our intelligence through communication. And communication is inefficient. We miscommunicate all the time. And so for AI intelligences, they would be able to rapidly get smarter and smarter and smarter by having perfect communication with one another as digital intelligences. And so many of these people who self-identify as doomers say there has never been in the history of the universe a species that was superior to another species, a species that was able to rule over a more superior species. So they think that ultimately AI will evolve into a higher species and then start ruling us and then maybe decide to get rid of us altogether.
0: As we begin to wrap up, I'm wondering if you can talk about any model of a country, not a company, that is pioneering a way of democratically controlled artificial intelligence.
1: I don't think it's actively happening right now. The EU has had the EU AI Act, which is their major piece of legislation trying to develop a risk-based, rights-based framework for governing AI deployment. But to me, one of the keys of democratic AI governance is also democratically developing AI. And I don't think any country is really doing that. And what I mean by that is AI has a supply chain. It needs data, it needs land, it needs energy, it needs water, and it also needs spaces in which these companies need access to then deploy their technology, schools, hospitals, government agencies. Silicon Valley has done a really good job over the last decade of making people feel that their collectively owned resources are Silicon Valley's. You know, I talk with friends all the time who say, we don't have data privacy anymore. So like, what is more data to these companies? Like, I'm fine just giving them all of my data. But that data is yours. You know, that intellectual property is the writer's and artist's intellectual property. That land is a community's land. Those schools are the students and teachers' schools. The hospitals are the doctors and nurses and patients' hospitals. These are all sites of democratic contestation in the development and the deployment of AI. And just like those Chilean water activists that we talked about, who aggressively understood that fresh water was theirs and they were not willing to give it up unless they got some kind of mutually beneficial agreement for it, we need to have that spirit in protecting our data, our land, our water, and our schools so that companies inevitably will have to adjust their approach because they will no longer get access to the resources they need or the spaces that they need to deploy in.
0: In 2022, Karen, you wrote a piece for MIT Technology Review headlined "A New Vision of Artificial Intelligence for the People." In a remote rural town in New Zealand, an indigenous couple is challenging what AI could be and who it should serve. Who are they?
1: This was a wonderful story that I did where the couple They run Tahiku Media. It's a nonprofit Maori radio station in New Zealand. And the Maori people have suffered a lot of the same challenges as many indigenous peoples around the world. The history of colonization led them to rapidly lose their language, and there are very few Maori speakers in the world anymore. And so in the last few years, there's been an attempt to revive the language, and the New Zealand government has tried to repent by trying to encourage the revival of that language. But this nonprofit radio station, they had all of this wonderful archival material, archival audio of their ancestors speaking the Maori language that they wanted to provide to Maori speakers, Maori learners around the world as an educational resource. The problem is, in order to do that, they needed to transcribe the audio so that Maori learners could actually listen, see what was being said, click on the words, understand the translation, and actually turn it into an active learning tool. But there were so few Maori speakers that can speak at that advanced level that they realized they had to turn to AI. And this is a key part of my book's argument, is I'm not critiquing all AI development. I'm specifically critiquing the scale at all costs approach that Silicon Valley has taken. But there are many different kinds of beneficial AI models, including what they ended up doing. So they took a fundamentally different approach. First and foremost, they asked their community, do we want this AI tool? Once the community said yes, then they moved to the next step of asking people to fully consent to donating data for the training of this tool. They explained to the community what this data was for, how it would be used, how they would then guard that data and make sure that it wasn't used for other purposes. They collected around a couple hundred hours of audio data in just a few days because the community rallied support around this project. And only a couple hundred hours was enough to create a performance speech recognition model, which is crazy when you think about the scales of data that these Silicon Valley companies require. And that is, once again, a lesson that can be learned, is actually there's plenty of research that shows when you have highly curated small data sets, you can actually create very powerful AI models. And then once they had that tool, they were able to do exactly what they wanted to open source and open source this educational resource to their community. And so my vision for AI development in the future is to have more small, task-specific AI models that are not trained on vast, polluted data sets, but small, curated data sets, and therefore only need small amounts of computational power and can be deployed in challenges that we actually need to tackle for humanity. Mitigating climate change by integrating more renewable energy into the grid, improving healthcare by doing more drug discovery.
0: So as we finally do wrap up, what you were most shocked by, you've been doing this journalism, this research for years, what you were most shocked by in writing Empire of AI?
1: I originally thought that I was going to write a book focused on vertical harms of the AI supply chain. Here's how labor exploitation happens in the AI industry. Here's how the environmental harms are arising out of the AI industry. And at the end of my reporting, I realized that there's a horizontal harm that's happening here. Every single community that I spoke to, whether it was artists having their intellectual property taken or Chilean water activists having their fresh water taken, they all said that when they encountered the empire, they initially felt exactly the same way, a complete loss of agency to self-determine their future. And that is when I realized the horizontal harm here is AI is threatening democracy. If the majority of the world is going to feel this loss of agency over self-determining their future, democracy cannot survive. And again, specifically Silicon Valley's approach, scale at all costs, AI development.
0: But you also chronicle the resistance. You talk about how the Chilean water actors felt at first.
1: Yes,
0: how the
1: exactly.
0: artists feel at first.
1: Yes.
0: So talk about the strategies that these people have employed and if they've been effective.
1: So the amazing thing is that there has since been so much pushback. The artists have then said, wait a minute, we can sue these companies. The Chilean water activists said, wait a minute, we can fight back and protect these water resources. The Kenyan workers that I spoke to who are contracted by OpenAI, they said, we can unionize and escalate our story to international media attention. And so even in these, even when I thought that these communities, you could argue, are the most vulnerable in the world, have the least amount of agency, they were the ones that remembered that they do have agency and that they can seize that agency and fight back. And I think it was remarkably heartening to encounter those people, to remind me that actually the first step to reclaiming democracy is remembering that no one can take your agency away.
0: Karen Howe, author of the new book, Empire of AI, Dreams and Nightmares in Sam Altman's Open AI. Go to democracynow.org to see the full interview. And that does it for this special broadcast. I'm Amy Goodman. Thanks so much for joining us.

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0: Hello, this is Rabble Radio, recorded on Friday, June 26, 2026. I'm your host, Nick Seabrook. Rabble.ca shares the news of the day through a progressive lens. If you're curious about what's happening in Canadian politics, labor, the environment, and beyond, you've come to the right place. This is news for the rest of us. Thanks for tuning in. As a part of Rabble's 25th birthday, throughout this summer, Rabble Radio is diving into our archives and sharing some of our favorite episodes. This week's re-released episode takes us back to January 2017, the month of Donald Trump's inauguration for his first term as president. We're joined by former Rabble contributor Sophia Royce as she shares her reflections from the Women's March in Washington, D.C. We also hear voices from the Vancouver and Toronto protests. There is something so powerful about listening to people take to the streets the very day after his inauguration. It completely captures the start of a massive wave of resistance and serves as a heavy reminder that the battles people were fighting back then are the exact same ones we are still up against right now. From January 2017, here are those conversations, with an introduction by then-podcast host and producer Victoria Fenner. Take a listen.
1: I'll never forget the despair that I felt when it became apparent that Donald Trump had won the presidency. I'm not alone in that by any stretch of the imagination, and we all needed some reasons to be hopeful. And then the Women's March on Washington bloomed in front of our eyes. And then it spread, not just throughout the United States, but also throughout the whole world. A whole garden of peaceful protests sprung up in all corners of the planet. The times are still very frightening, and it's going to take concerted, sustained effort to build the resistance against the new American political reality. It was a powerful start, though, a sign of hope in the midst of all that fear. First up, we're going to take you to the Big March. Sophia Royce is an American living in Toronto. She's also a Rabble contributor. She went to her hometown of Washington and shares her thoughts.
2: Well, I grew up in Washington, D.C., actually, on Capitol Hill, and I think I was there on Saturday for the same reason that millions of people around the world marched, to say no to the Trump administration and what it stands for, to reject hatred in all its forms, to reject the capitalist logic that's led to rising levels of inequality, not just in the United States, but around the world, and to ask for sound, responsible climate policy. That's not an exhaustive list of the sort of demands that I think the co-organizers of the Women's March on Washington are outlining, but I think it's important to note that while it was a women's march, a newly elected Senator of California, Kamala Harris, said it best, this is a women's march, but women's issues are the economy, the climate, healthcare, education, all of these things are on our agenda. You know, on the one hand, I was surprised by the turnout in D.C. I think it was something like four times as big as the initial estimates guessed. But on the other hand, I was more surprised by the global turnout. And I think that's sort of what we'll need to keep in mind going forward, that this can't be an isolated struggle. It needs to be a decentralized struggle, an internationalist struggle. It needs to be the beginning of a new left that's inclusive and accessible to all. I think it's important to understand that what really needs to happen in order for us to resist Donald Trump's administration and capitalism and climate change is nothing short of a massive, massive left resistance. So in that sense, we've brought all these people into a conversation about resistance and about protesting and about not just women's rights, labor rights, environmental policy, all of that stuff, and that's a success. And these people hopefully will understand that, you know, the march wasn't an end in itself. It was just the beginning, and there's going to be fine-tuning of the messaging and the demands that this movement espouses going forward. And I think we can't expect the early stages of this resistance or this revolution to be perfect, you know. Organizing happens over time, and it's going to take a lot of conversation and learning and dialogue, and that has to happen together. So I'm excited to see what that looks like and how that shapes up. And there's been no shortage at this point of evidence that we're going to have to start fighting to get together and really quickly. I mean, it's already begun. So I think in that sense, the event was successful, and the co-chairs and all the speakers actually at the rally really emphasized that this is just the beginning. So I'm kind of conceiving of the March on Washington this Saturday as the new left's first birthday. You know, we're not perfect. We haven't quite learned how to share yet or how to speak, or we're working towards that. And it's hopefully going to continue to shape up. There were actually quite a few Canadians at the march in D.C. on Saturday, and I'm sure that many of you have heard about the numbers of Canadians who got turned away at the border. So obviously this transnational cross-border solidarity is really important, but as an American living in Canada, I think what the most important thing Canadians need to keep in mind is that these issues aren't isolated in the United States. We have a prime minister who this fall approved the Kinder Morgan pipeline and who has rolled back his promises on electoral reform. There's no shortage of social movements in Toronto that have been organizing for decades around migrant justice and, you know, Black Lives Matter Toronto and Black Lives Matter Vancouver have done incredible work. So what Canadians really need to do is call their MPs, get involved in municipal and local politics, show up for racial justice, make it out to Black Lives Matter actions and events, make it out to Justice for Migrant Workers actions and events. These are all part of this international decentralized left that is going to come out of this Women's March on Washington. And people need to understand that while we, for the next 4 years in Canada, might have a Justin Trudeau, that doesn't mean there's any time to delay when it comes to asking for justice and responsible leadership. That's what I think Canadians need to prioritize, really getting involved in Canadian politics and understanding that by doing so, you're supporting everyone involved in American politics and everyone involved in organizing around the world.
1: That was Rabble contributor Sophia Royce sharing reflections from the Women's March on Washington. While she was there, she also had the chance to talk to Bhaskar Sunkara, founding editor and publisher of Jacobin. Jacobin is a print magazine which offers socialist perspectives on politics, economics, and culture. Jacobin was a co-organizer of an event called Anti-Inauguration on Friday, January 20th at the Lincoln Theater in Washington, D.C.
3: There's a lot of demonstrations, obviously, today. There's a big march tomorrow. So I thought it was important between the demonstrations to actually have some sort of discussion of, like, the ideas and strategies, like, what we're going to expect from Trump, what's the best way to respond. Because often that kind of is, like, seen as an either-or for the left. Like, people either think that you participate in action or you, like, think about it. And I like this quote from General Baker, late trade unionist. And he used to say that we need, like, more of our thinkers to be fighters and more of our fighters to be thinkers. And I think that was kind of the philosophy, to try to, have discussion and ideas, but pitched at a level that was still accessible.
4: So in terms of the intersection between theory and practice, is that why it's on Friday night and not after the march, but sort of leading up to tomorrow's march, or is there any sort of connection?
3: Yeah, I mean, I think that's part of it. And I also do think it's important that a lot of people who are just, like, mobilized because they dislike Trump, like, have some sort of, like, underlying sense of, like politics. Like, they have an underlying sense that we're not just against Trump, we're against the system that produced him. And that's not just Republicans, it's also kind of this brand of, like, Clintonism that wasn't able to oppose Trump. And I think that's a key thing going forward, because a lot of people who are the same sort of, like, centrists and neoliberals that gave us Trump in many ways, or at least created conditions for him to prosper, are the same people who are going to, like, put on a mask and essentially try to lead the opposition to him in the next couple of years. And I think we saw this with the movement against the Iraq War. And that's what I'm really afraid of. I know a lot of people around Jacobin, around Haymarket and Verso, are wary of that too. And we're trying to just, you know, bring together new ideas and new voices to try to, you know, do a small part. Obviously, this can't do much in itself, but a small part cohering some sort of opposition that's distinct and actually offers some sort of, like, coherent alternative.
1: That was Bhaskar Sankara, founding editor and publisher of Jacobin, a print magazine which offers socialist perspectives on politics, economics, and culture. He spoke to Sophia Royce, Rabble contributor, who was on the ground at the Women's March on Washington. Communities across Canada also had their own women's marches, ranging from the biggest ones in Vancouver and Toronto, right down to tiny little Sandy Cove in Nova Scotia with only 15 marchers. Next, we're going to go out to Vancouver and hear from Sama Jaffer. Sama is an undergraduate student at Simon Fraser University, pursuing a joint major in International Studies and World Literature, and a minor in Middle Eastern and Islamic History. Sama is also Rabble.ca's BC Evening Editor. She spoke at the march of the struggles of women of color and the close relationships that exist between patriarchy and other forms of cultural oppression, specifically racism and colonialism.
5: Xenophobic and Islamophobic rhetoric, and this has been legitimized by the recent federal elections both in Canada and the United States. We've been told time and time again that those who don't look a certain way, dress a certain way, speak a certain way, or come from a certain place should be feared, and that our differences in race, language, class, and faith are somehow indicative of different worldviews. However, the reality that we're all standing here today, united in our opinion that women's rights are human rights, proves that hate and fear will not prevail. And it is empowering to stand among so many like-minded, strong individuals who are dedicated to working towards a society in which women, all women, are treated with dignity and respect. And by working together in this fight for our rights, we show that we refuse to be divided. And while we stand united today in the face of ever-growing hatred and fear, it is important to remember that racism and xenophobia are systemic issues that also exist in Canada. These issues do not stop at the border. Since the U.S. election in November, I've heard people, often white and sometimes even women, say how we are so lucky to be in Canada. And I have tried my very best to politely offer my view, my lived experience as a woman of color, as well as the experiences of some of my hijab-wearing Muslim sisters who were targeted with hateful comments in the immediate aftermath of the election. And a sharp rise in hate crimes against Muslims and those who appear to be Muslim was also documented in 2015, the year that the niqab became an issue in our federal election, for some reason. And while the events south of the border have really struck a nerve, pushing us to mobilize here, we need to remember that oppression and violation of the rights of people who are different, and in particular women and children, by those in power is not a new phenomenon by any means. White supremacist ideologies have been veiled by our myth of Canadian multiculturalism. Over the years, Canada has witnessed racism in a number of incarnations, primarily against Indigenous people, Black immigrants and former slaves from the United States, Chinese immigrants, Japanese citizens, South Asian immigrants, and today's rampant Islamophobia is just the newest form, and unless we confront the systems which allow for the subjugation of human beings based on the color of their skin, this list will continue to grow. As a nation, we have our work cut out for us. Canada's reputation has been stained by our inaction in the face of hundreds of missing and murdered Indigenous women. Now is not the time for inaction. Now is an opportunity for us to prove that women in Vancouver are resilient. And they are not and will not be silent in the face of injustice. Since 1991, women of Vancouver's downtown east side have been coming together on February 14th to remember and honor the women who have disappeared. And for 27 years, they have fought the violence and injustice against Indigenous women in the community. This Valentine's Day, you should consider joining the downtown east side Women's Memorial March in their long-standing fight for justice. Over a year ago, we saw the initiation of Black Lives Matter Vancouver, a group that is dedicated to drawing attention to the ongoing struggles of Black people as well as all marginalized and invisible communities. Three American women started the Black Lives Matter movement, and women and non-binary folk are at the forefront of the local Vancouver chapter. the movement highlights the reality that black people have experienced a long and unbroken history of police brutality. They are at the forefront of resisting state violence and calling out systemic racism in the United States and globally, a struggle that will only become more important over the next 4 years. It is unfortunate and rather disappointing that Black Lives Matter Vancouver, a group of dedicated, vocal supporters of intersectional feminism, are not represented here today, as they are leaders in advocating for justice and equality in Vancouver. Acts of violence and discrimination fueled by Islamophobia are most often enacted against visible hijab-wearing Muslim women. While Muslim women who choose to wear the hijab may do so for a number of different personal reasons, no one wears it to entice assault. And I can tell you that November 9th, 2016 was one very frightening day to be a hijabi, even in Vancouver. No woman should have to fear for their personal safety when making decisions about what to wear. Unfortunately, this fear is very real for many women, and in particular, Muslim women. And as we leave this solidarity march today, we need to realize that this is only the beginning. We must continue to call out the systems of oppression that are in place to keep women down. We must continue to voice our dissatisfaction with individuals who are working to make fear and hate the new norms. This is a time for us as women and allies to be vigilant, to speak out when you hear strangers, friends, colleagues, or family members using and repeating divisive rhetoric. This is not a time for excuses or apologetics. This is a time to build connections, to pursue solidarity, and to continue to fight for women's rights. Before we leave today, let us make a commitment to speaking out for those whose voices may not be as loud, to intervening anytime we witness women of color being put down, harassed, or attacked. Let us build on this movement and make a commitment to continue fighting for the rights of our mothers, sisters, and daughters.

0: company based in Barrie, Ontario. Through their games, the company strives to close the diversity gap and encourage progressive values of diversity and equality. I spoke to Jean after the march about her impressions of the day in Toronto.
1: You know, the energy was incredible. There were so many people there. I've noticed in the last 6 months, especially, I've been thinking about people of color, visible minorities, and differently abled people and Indigenous people. And thinking about where do I fit in all of that, because I recognize that I am a white woman with an incredible amount of privilege, but I'm also a woman who's hard of hearing and involved in the deaf community. So I'm thinking about where do I fit in all of this in the bigger picture? Why are they marching? Somebody had just tagged me in a Facebook post today and said, help me understand, are they marching because they're angry Hillary didn't win? Is this an anti-Trump thing? And I said, you know, Google's your friend, definitely, first and foremost. But mostly I think people are willfully ignorant to the fact that a lot of systematic policy changes are in effect as a result of who now is leading the White House. And that culturally impacts us around the world. So that's what I was seeing at the rally. It was incredible. I was very mindful about who I was interviewing as well, because I wanted to have diversity in the voices and who was speaking and who was lending their thoughts. You'll hear from some really energetic and vibrant 11-year-old girls and why they were there, from a woman who, I believe she said she was 78. This is like her 30th march, and she just had heart surgery a few months ago, and she was there with her daughter and her granddaughter, and how important it was to be marching for her granddaughter, who's 14. It was an incredible day and beautiful weather, so I think that helped with the turnout. But more importantly, having that solidarity across the world, even in Antarctica. So 7 continents, that this was a global statement that we were all making, that enough is enough. Stop treating social needs like an afterthought. And I don't know, maybe this is the tide that needed to be turned for us to start putting social enterprise first, not capital enterprise. I think solidarity is the key word and the key message that I'm taking away. I've seen from friends who have been marching in Europe, in Australia, and across North America, and sort of seeing what the messages were. And what I loved in particular were that in Toronto, at least, it opened with the people from Black Lives Matter, from the Indigenous community, from the trans community, that they are leading this. That is not the function or privilege of the white woman to say, okay, we're taking up this cause. We really need to be very conscious of intersectional feminism and doing things for the right reason, not just because we get a cool hat out of it.
0: And by the way, love your pussy hat.
1: I love it too. I have to say thank you to my friend Dana for knitting it for me. We had just checked into our hotel and she was supposed to meet us, and she just comes running in and says, I'm not paying for the $45 for the parking. So there we are. I put on the hat. I'm talking to the concierge, and this gentleman behind us says, can I shake your hand? So he was from Ohio. They purposely left Ohio so that they could escape the inauguration noise. And he was so proud of what we were doing on his behalf. So I think that's just funny little miracles and happenstances, that there are a lot more people that support the cause of the Women's March for Solidarity, Solidarity for Equal Rights.
0: That was Jean Leggett, Rabble's feet on the ground at the Toronto Women's March. And now here are some of her conversations with people in the crowd.
1: Why is it important for you as a Canadian to be here marching?
2: To stand up against all hate and oppression everywhere. It affects us all.
3: As a Canadian, I feel that it's in our heritage that we do not exclude people. And the direction that we're starting to take is scary, where it could go. And historically, we know it's the wrong direction.
4: Well, the reason why I'm here marching is because what I feel, there's two things. First of all, I'm 55 years old, and I can't believe I'm still marching over the same issues for the last 30 years. Second of all, it's not so much what Trump is, it's what he brings out in other people, the hatred, the racism, all kinds of things, all kinds of negative things. The other reason is that we in North America enjoy a very good social safety net, and what Trump has done in becoming, in the appointments he's made, he's appointed billionaires who really just want to deconstruct and

0: take away that social safety net.
1: I'm here to support everyone's rights. Rights for all, equal rights.
2: And would you say that you're a feminist?
1: I'm for everybody's rights. Everybody deserves equal rights.
3: Well, I consider myself a feminist, always have, and feminism is about justice for all. If we don't have justice for all, we don't have justice. And there's a lot of threats right here in Canada.
4: I'm here standing up for, like, because in the United States, it's not really fair because they're, like, not treating women as nice as, like, men. So I'm here to stand for that and to help so Trump will stop it.
5: I want to add that by being different and wearing pajamas is a way of being really, like, standing out. So this is called PJ Power.
6: I think that women's reproductive rights under threat in the U.S. is also a threat to Canadian women, and I think it's really important to let American women know that we're standing with them as they enter into the next 4 years of having to protect themselves and their children and their families.
7: I'm here for my son, my three-year-old son.
8: I'm, like a lot of people, scared, and I think it's important to come together when we're scared. Yeah, and show that we're courageous.
9: This is about the 30th or 40th March I've been on. I'm 78 years old, and I'm here with my 14... I'm going to start crying, my 14-year-old granddaughter. And I want a better world for her. It's something I've fought for all of my life. I've marched in Washington. I've marched in Philadelphia, in Toronto, all through Florida. But this is special. I'm with my family.

0: That was a clip from a Rabble episode from 2017. To listen to the full original program, visit the link in the show notes of this episode. And now, this is our In Case You Missed It segment, where we review the top stories from this week on Rabble.ca. This week's In Case You Missed It segment is presented by Rabble's Jillian Piper. Take it away, Jillian.
1: Starting with national politics, the Liberal government has passed legislation that makes it harder for those accused of crimes but not convicted to get bail. This bill, known as C-14, is popular among politicians who claim to be tough on crime, such as Ontario Premier Doug Ford. Others say that the legislation isn't justified. Dr. Nicole Myers, a criminology professor at Queen's University in Kingston, is against the bill. She mentions that the crime rates are too low and many jails are holding people not yet convicted of a crime for far longer than they're meant to be. Given the slow pace of the justice system, Canada is becoming known for lengthy pre-trial detention. In the long term, this bill may do more harm than good, as it has shown that people are more likely to commit a crime after being held in jail pre-trial. Also passed recently was Bill C-22. This legislation raises concerns about technological safety and privacy. This bill makes it so tech companies have to hold on to our data instead of cycling it out so harmful trackers can't find it. It also makes it so law enforcement and private companies can look through your communications. Encrypted information is also no longer safe, as they can now decrypt any codes put through. This continues the rise of digital surveillance on members of the public. And finally, in national news, the Liberal Party has set records for the number of bills passed with minimal consideration or debate in this session of Parliament. One of the most significant bills is C-30, which allows members of the Cabinet to bypass any existing law that prohibits the use of toxic pesticides. The government has said that the Cabinet would only use this new power responsibly and under careful circumstances, yet they never said what those circumstances would be. Both House Leader Stephen McKinnon and Health Minister Marjorie Michel have been ducking away from giving specific answers on this topic. In Bill C-30 is a provision that gives the Cabinet power to allow use of any kind of pesticide that the law decides is dangerous to both the environment or health of Canadian citizens. The Cabinet is able to use this power for the purpose of emergency control of a detrimental infestation in order to protect economical safety or food safety. The Liberals hoped that nobody would notice the fine print at the bottom of the bill, but Bill C-30 is raising many concerns about public health and how these pesticides, if used, may affect the environment. As always, you can read the full versions of all of the stories talked about today on Rabble.ca.
0: Thanks, Jillian. And that's it for Rabble Radio this week. 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And thank you to Carl Nuremberg for supplying the music for this episode. I'm Nick Seabrook, and we'll talk to you next time.

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1: Coming up on Wings. In 1973, the U.S. Supreme Court decriminalized abortion nationwide in a case called Roe v. Wade. 49 years later, it overturned its ruling. From Danger to Dignity is a two-part documentary about the lengthy movement that led to Roe.
2: It was 1962. I was 22 years old. I was rushed to the emergency room with a fever of 105 and blood poisoning. I had had an illegal abortion. Blindfolded, without anesthetic, I never saw the face of the abortionist. My own doctor, who refused to provide a safe abortion, would now try to save my life. Because I had good medical care, I survived. Many women died.
3: There was no phrase, reproductive choice. There was no concept of reproductive choice. If you needed an abortion, you couldn't look in the phone book for a clinic.
4: This is a time in which it is illegal to counsel a woman about abortion. $1,000 fine, a year in jail.
5: I didn't want to be arrested. Nobody wants to be arrested. But if you see something that's so wrong socially, and you have a chance and you don't do anything about it, it's hard to sleep with yourself at night.
2: From 1961 until 1973, the struggle for abortion rights became one of the fastest growing social movements in the history of the United States. On the front lines were people willing to challenge the law, and if necessary, break the law.
6: From Danger to Dignity, the fight for safe abortion.
2: Abortion first became a crime in the United States in the mid-1800s. Historians estimate that for more than a century, at least 500,000 clandestine illegal abortions were taking place each year. Some women found safe operations, but most faced the back alleys. Every day, hospitals admitted women infected and bleeding.
7: One I can think of was a classmate of mine who had an abortion that was done actually by her mom. And she started to hemorrhage, and she died. I called the daddy. When he arrived at the hospital, he said to her immediately, "I want to know who did it." He made her feel guilty and called her a killer. The death of their daughter. I thought, there must be another way.
2: Abortions were reported simply as criminal acts. The human costs behind the headlines were suppressed. When journalist Lawrence Lader was researching reproductive rights in the 1950s, he found that almost nothing had been written on abortion.
8: It was a dirty subject here. You didn't discuss it at dinner table. The only thing in the newspapers was a little item, Dr. X arrested for performing illegal abortion. You had no way to get at facts or the real story. There was nothing.
2: Abortion was a taboo subject, surrounded by secrecy and shame. In 1962, one woman's story broke the silence. Sherry Finkbein was the host of television's Romper Room. She was pregnant with her fifth child when she discovered that the drug she'd been taking for morning sickness, thalidomide could cause severe birth defects, including babies born with no limbs. Arizona law allowed abortions only if a woman's life was in danger. Sherry's doctor diagnosed her as a potential suicide so he could arrange a hospital abortion.
9: Everything would have been fine if on Sunday I didn't have this fantastic feeling that I had to warn other people about this horrendous drug.
2: Sherry called the local newspaper several days before the scheduled operation. She asked that her name not be used. The next day, her doctor called to say that the abortion had been canceled.
9: I said, how could they cancel it? They don't even know who I am. And they said the news went out on the Associated Press, and we're getting calls from all over the world. Somebody went into the county attorney's office and said they'd like to make a citizen's arrest on the hospital and on the woman who's going to have that termination.
2: The whole world watched as Sherry and her husband searched for a doctor who would help. Finally, they went to Sweden, where abortion was legal. After the operation, the Swedish doctors confirmed that the fetus was severely deformed.
10: I don't want to get back at anybody. I don't feel bitter towards anyone. I don't feel bitter towards people who oppose us religiously. I only hope that they know, can feel that we're doing what's best in our case and could feel some of what's in my heart in trying to prevent a tragedy from happening.
9: When we came back from Sweden, then we heard that somebody else was now doing romper room and that they would keep her on doing it. I was told, and I remember the words exactly, that they felt I was unfit to handle children. We had received so many death threats that the FBI was called. They came because we had two children who went to school. It was only about a half a block away. But there were these big FBI agents who would take these little kids and walk them to school because people threatened to cut off the arms and legs of my existing children.
11: Mrs. Finkbein, now that it's all over, do you still think that you've done the right thing?
10: Something within me, I don't know if it was womanly intuition or the God inside of me, said, don't have this baby, and I didn't, and now I know it was the right decision.
2: Sherry's case made headlines, but when the story quieted down, for most women, nothing had changed.
12: When I became pregnant, I was totally desperate. At that time, poor women, many of whom were women of color, did not have the connections and access to safe abortions. At the time, I was living with an aunt, and I knew I was pregnant. One day, I was just sitting in the bedroom on the bed, trying to figure out what I should do. And she had these plastic flowers sit all around. And I thought, well, you know, I could probably use this, you know, because it had a long piece of wire. That's what I did. I ended up having to go into the hospital emergency because I was hemorrhaging and it wouldn't stop.
2: Experiences like this woman's were happening every day. California Assemblyman John Knox heard about a woman who was raped and forced by law to bear the child. In 1961, he introduced a bill for reform to the state legislature. It drew little attention and died in committee, but it inspired one of the nation's first abortion rights activists.
13: I saw it on page 90,000 of the newspaper, a tiny little article about this bill, and I took it and I drew up my own little petition for modified abortion laws. And I went then to the public one at a time to find anyone who would talk about it.
2: Patricia McGinnis was an early advocate of women's rights. She later became a medical technologist in a San Francisco hospital, where she saw hundreds of women admitted with complications from back alley abortions.
14: Do you approve of abortion for any reason whatsoever?
10: I feel great indignation as a woman to think that women have to subject themselves to second-rate medical care for a safe surgical procedure.
2: Information about the medical consequences of illegal abortions began to reach more legislators, and a second California assemblyman considered proposing reform.
15: As I traveled up and down the state, women would come up to me after my talks and tell me about their own personal involvement in abortion, that either they themselves had had one at one time or another, always, of course, an illegal one, or their sister had, or their grandmother had, or their college roommate had, but everyone knew of some other woman, if not herself, who had suffered through an illegal abortion, which meant that of the many hundreds of thousands, perhaps so many as a million American women who were each year having abortions, every single one of them was a criminal. Every single one of them was a potential felon.
2: In 1963, Representative Anthony Bielenson took a political risk by introducing a bill that would make abortion legal in cases of rape, incest, and danger to a woman's life.
15: It was this immense issue out there waiting to be resolved in some better way than we'd succeeded up to that time in doing it. But until that time, people hadn't even been talking about it.
2: The proposal failed, but interest was beginning to grow. Meanwhile, Pat McGinnis' grassroots efforts continued. She was distributing flyers to attendees of a California medical conference when Lana Phelan passed by.
5: It was raining, and so I ran across the street to get to my car. And there was a woman standing on the center aisle. And as I passed, she gave me a leaflet. It said, "Repeal abortion laws." And I looked at that and said to my husband, "My God, the only person there with a dab of sense was standing outside in the rain."
2: Lana was a young housewife and mother concerned about women's health issues. She called the number on the flyer to see if she could help.
5: One day, not too long after that, she called me and asked me, would I go to the college and give a speech for them? They needed a speaker. And I said, what will I say? And she said, you'll think of something. And I did.
2: Lana talked about the trauma of her own illegal abortion at 17. She joined with Pat and another woman, Rowena Gerner, to speak out about the laws. Working out of a tiny San Francisco apartment, they launched their fledgling organization, the Society for Humane Abortion. ...1963 was a year when new dreams were born and inspired social action across the country. Pastor James Lawson, a colleague of Martin Luther King, recalls those times.
16: One of the mistaken notions about the 60s is the notion that we were primarily a civil rights movement. The better term for what we talked about and said would have been human rights, because we talked all the time about dignity and freedom and justice.
2: In the early 1960s, people began to examine the morality of many issues, including abortion. Between 1963 and 1965, an epidemic of German measles accounted for a significant rise in serious birth defects. This situation led to a greater public acceptance for abortions. But the most compelling motivation for someone to act was still a personal experience.
17: I had seen someone die in the military, the wife of a pilot that I was very close to. He'd come back home after World War II, only to have, within the first year of his return, his wife die as a result of a botched abortion. This background demanded that I take some action when I had the opportunity.
2: In spring of 1965, despite opposition in his district, Assemblyman Percy Sutton introduced the first proposal for abortion reform in the state of New York. The bill was defeated, but early legislative efforts encouraged others around the country to speak out. In Minnesota, Dr. Jane Hodgson, a respected gynecologist,
6: was appalled by the number of women she saw admitted to the hospital following botched abortions.
18: I gradually began to think, well, this is horrible medicine. This isn't the way I was taught in public health classes in medical school, that we should be able to do something about this.
6: Dr. Hodgson testified before legislative committees and also spoke at conferences in an attempt to reach other doctors.
19: The real moral and medical question is whether women should have abortions humanely and safely in our hospitals, or whether we should continue our degrading system of unwanted pregnancies and criminal abortions.
18: The hypocrisy got to me. Well-to-do women always could have them. They would go to England or Canada or whatever. They could arrange it, but it was absolutely impossible for the young and the poor.
6: Dr. Hodgson's testimony failed to sway the Minnesota legislature, but she was not deterred. Several years later, she would openly defy the law. Early in 1967, a second reform bill was proposed in New York. A group of ministers and rabbis, organized by Reverend Howard Moody, were closely watching its progress.
20: They didn't change that law in 67. We were meeting at the time and beginning to see, what are we going to do as a result? And some of us felt very strongly and said, I think we ought to break the law. I think we ought to counsel women and help women get abortions, even if it's against the law.
6: With a group of 21 clergy, Reverend Moody organized a free referral network to provide counsel for any woman with an unintended pregnancy.
20: I felt that I could make a case to be there for her, whatever her decision was, not just if it were for abortion, but if it were having the child and giving it up, or if it were for having the child and not giving it up and keeping it. Whatever it was, we would try to help her find a way to do that. And that as religious people, as people who cared about people's spirits, there was no way that you could do that without caring about their bodies.
6: The clergy leadership was outspoken with their plans, but they operated covertly to avoid arrest. Arlene Carman worked with Reverend Moody to coordinate the overall effort.
13: The way in which the clergy service was set up was a very protective one. I was the only person who had contact with the abortionists. The clergy never did. Someone had to go and pretend to be pregnant and go through everything but the abortion to see how the doctor treated women, because there were so many terrible stories that we heard from women about their illegal abortions.
6: Hospitals sometimes permitted abortions for extreme cases. These so-called therapeutic abortions were often available only to the wealthy. Arlene remembers a welfare mother whose 11-year-old daughter had been raped by a babysitter.
13: Everywhere she turned, she was refused, but what had enraged her the most is that in one of the interviews, her daughter was asked why she didn't want to be a mother. You're talking to a 10 and 11-year-old kid. What we did in working with a couple of sympathetic doctors was we would save our ability to get a therapeutic abortion for a situation like that.
6: The doctors who took referrals from the clergy could face criminal charges and lose their medical licenses. In spite of these risks, some doctors were moved to act by what they'd seen.
21: The hospitals then would be beds after bed of women with abortion complications. And we were supposed to report these. And I had one that I did report. The police came, they harassed the woman, they threatened her, told her she was going to die, frightened her into telling who had done the abortion. It's a very bad experience for her. I made a decision then that I would never report that again.
6: Women from all over the country came to this doctor's office in a small Texas town after he joined the clergy abortion service.
21: To have the service available, safe, and to have it done in with respect and with dignity, and to know your work is is needed, is appreciated, and to get that reaffirmation every day for patients who you may have never met before. You know, to have the patient look up and say, "Thank you, doctor. You know, I don't know what I would have done if you hadn't been here." Or just a simple thank you.
2: Women who could not find a safe abortion in the United States and were able to leave the country had to take their chances. In Mexico, for example, illegal abortion was a thriving industry with no controls.
0: Of course, there were two levels of abortion providers.
2: Olga Morales was a nurse who worked near the Mexican border.
0: There were the ones that were in a very sanitized office. And so the pretty wealthy woman, and they were usually the white women, would go and have an abortion that was done very well. It was, you know, sanitary. The doctor was trained. She felt no discomfort. On the other hand, you might have the woman that would be Latina, or maybe not as wealthy white American woman that would go to Mexico, and she would have to take what she could get.
2: The leaders of the Society for Humane Abortion went to Mexico to investigate the possibilities.
5: The dangers were terrible. Young women could be intercepted at the airport. Cab drivers knew why they were there, and they would say, "I want to go so-and-so," and he would take them elsewhere, where he would be getting a kickback or a rake-off.
13: Telephone operators in the border towns would switch calls to entrepreneurs that didn't know what they were doing. The women didn't know, really, who they were going to.
2: Pat, Lana, and Rowena compiled a list of reputable doctors with explicit instructions on how to navigate the underground. They would visit the doctors and check their facilities and help the women negotiate fair prices.
5: When the women came back, if we had a single bad report, a single one, that they had mistreated or had done poor surgery or that they had in any manner abused this woman, their name went right off that list. It was hard, but it was better than picking them up dead in garbage cans in Tijuana, which is what had been happening to them.
2: Although few doctors in the United States were willing to perform abortions, some would risk seeing the patients after the operation. Dr. Cheek helped Lana and Pat by treating women with complications after they returned from Mexico.
17: The only way I could find of handling somebody who had had an abortion and who was sick or in pain or running a temperature was to go and see them. And I felt this was an extension of what I really owed myself to do. At that time, I did not have the courage to do abortions myself. So much hung in the balance of losing one's license, of going to jail, and I had a family. This was the trap that all of us were caught in. Abortion was something that really needed to be changed in America, that this was criminal.
2: In 1967, the state of Colorado and then North Carolina passed the first reform laws in the country. In California, Assemblyman Bielenson reintroduced his bill.
15: Everywhere I went, no matter what kind of group it was, no matter how politically conservative it might be, people would start nodding and realizing this, of course. For the first time really in their lives, many of them, it was presented then to them as a potential political issue, as a legislative issue, as something where clearly the law ought to be changed.
2: In June of 1967, Bielenson's bill finally passed. But the new law had many bureaucratic restrictions, and as a result, few women were able to get abortions. Reverend Hugh Anwell was among those who had lobbied for the bill.
1: I found myself in the position of being asked to establish some kind of information service that would help women learn about this new law. And to my absolute dismay, we had 293 calls from women who wanted help. And once we climbed from under that, we found that of that number, only three qualified under the law as then it was interpreted in California. So then the next question was, what now? it soon became clear that I was in something that, in my own case, totally changed my life. Because you don't meet that kind of human need and then say, well, it doesn't concern me anymore.
2: Reverend Anwell recruited other clergy, including Reverend Cornish Rogers.
3: Hugh Anwell contacted me and asked me if I would be a counselor representing the South Central area, which is largely the black area of Los Angeles. And in a community that has so many persons who are poor, it just seemed to me that those persons who did want to take a step to determine their own future ought to be helped without what I would consider violating the laws of God.
2: Peg Bysert was still in training for the ministry when she was approached by her pastor.
4: He asked if I would want to do abortion counseling when I was ordained, and I said, yes, I would. However, I didn't quite realize that it was going to be so fast. I was ordained on a Sunday afternoon, and on Monday morning, we were at a very large meeting in Rahway, New Jersey, of the clergy counseling group. There must have been at least 100 men there. When I came in with the pastor of the church, he announced a woman, and there was applause and everyone standing, and it was quite a sight. But I realized what it meant to them when all these men had been counseling women about abortion, and there hadn't been a single woman pastor to do this. So I jumped in with 2 feet.
2: The clergy service continued to grow and eventually attracted several thousand members nationwide.
22: I got involved because it felt like a matter of justice and fairness, and there were victims, and I was concerned about that.
2: Rabbi Max Tichton had been a longtime activist for social issues.
22: We decided to enlist ourselves and take a telephone number, and that was a rather audacious step, especially when the Illinois legislators were really in the very heart of their argumentation and newspapers were editorializing on all sides. I recall the doctors' letters, especially because doctors were confessing that they had been doing abortions for years, and they said, we really are sick and tired of having this considered clandestine and illegal.
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23: You
24: and
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24: I believe,
23: the question, Ms. Krupczak, when does life begin? Can you
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23: answer
24: Terry,
23: that question?
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23: Thank
24: I am
23: you.
24: Here as a legislator. I have an obligation to give recognition to the fact that that is not the same view of all people under all circumstances.
2: From Danger to Dignity was produced by Dorothy Fadiman, Beth Seltzer, and Daniel Myers. 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Music, Etika Luckett. 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

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Armenian variety shon kohovanavore British Columbia hay mashagutayin miutyun yev gsprvi amen 3 7 eregoyan jamme 6-en 7.

0: 10-year-old Armenian boy sets Guinness World Record. An incredible achievement is making Armenia proud. 10-year-old David Abrahamian from the town of Tallinn has officially entered the Guinness World Records after completing 191 consecutive one-legged hops on a moving treadmill. David broke the previous record of 183 hops while running on a treadmill moving at 6.5 kilometers per hour. He recently received his official Guinness World Record certificate and medal. David said he originally joined the Hayam Dyutsaznatun Sports Center just to stay active, but his coach inspired him to aim for something much bigger. Coach Roman inspired me and helped me set a Guinness World Record for which I am very grateful, David said. His accomplishment has also inspired many of his classmates and friends, which several now interested in training at the sports center themselves. The center's director, Roman Sahradian, said healthy competition between young athletes motivates them to push each other to achieve even greater success. The Hayam Dyutsaznatun Sports Center has become well known for producing Guinness World Record holders, with 28 officially registered Guinness World Records achieved by its athletes between 2021 and 2026. The excitement isn't over yet. On June 29, David will attempt another Guinness World Record, this time aiming to complete more than 119 star jumps in 1 minute, while another young athlete will try to reclaim the one-legged hopping title. Congratulations to David Abrahamian on this remarkable achievement and for proudly representing Armenia on the world stage.
1: Armenian people's artist Raisa Magurchian has passed away at the age of 84. Raisa Magurchian was born on February 25, 1942, in the town of Sevan. She studied at the Romanos Melikian Music College in Yerevan before continuing her education at the Gomidas State Conservatory. Throughout her distinguished career, she became the first performer of songs composed by renowned Armenian composers, including Arno Babajanian, Konstantin Orbelian, Ghazaro Sagayan, Edgar Balian, Martin Vartazarian, and others. Since 1968, Magurchian served as a soloist with the Armenian television and radio Estrada Symphony Orchestra. She recorded more than 400 songs, many of which are preserved in the Golden Collection of the Armenian Public Radio and Television Archives. She gave numerous concerts in cities around the world, becoming one of the most beloved voices of Armenian popular music. In 2006, Raisa Magurchian was awarded the title of People's Artist of Armenia. She was also a recipient of the Moses Khorenatsi Medal and the First Class Order for services to the homeland. 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

Armirian voices the Armenian father of Blaze Manukyan in Toy Story 5. Pixar's Toy Story 5 features Armenian actor Paul Karmirian as the voice of Alexander Manukyan, the Armenian father of Blaze Manukyan, a character who is half black and half Armenian, as first reported by the Armenian Film Society. In one scene, father and daughter share a moment in Armenian, with Blaze calling out Baba and Alexander answering Anushigas, meaning my sweet one. Karmirian also voices several of the toys heard in background conversations throughout the film. Karmirian reflected on the role in a post on social media. Like a lot of kids, I grew up obsessed with Toy Story and just about everything Pixar created, he wrote. Calling the chance to voice a character in the film something he still had not fully wrapped his head around. He noted that Alexander Manukyan is the first Armenian character he has ever had the chance to play, adding that his mother's maiden name is Alexandra Manukyan, which makes the whole thing feel even more exciting. He said the little kid in him was absolutely screaming and that the grown-up in him could not be more grateful. Karmirian is an actor, dancer, and choreographer whose screen credits include the Hulu revival of Veronica Mars alongside Kristen Bell, as well as roles in One Day at a Time, Zack and Mia, and The Space Between. He is a winner of So You Think You Can Dance Armenia and has choreographed performance alongside artists including Andrea Bocelli, Ed Sheeran, Jennifer Lopez, and Paula Abdul. Toy Story 5 is now playing in theaters.

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0: Life's like that, isn't it? Only the other day I was walking in the West End and suddenly I was sat upon by hordes of fans and admirers who wanted to touch my clothes. So I took sanctuary in a nearby cinema. Normally, of course, I don't go in, but that day I saw something that really moved me. I'd like to share this wonderful experience with you. It was
1: Rock Talk.
0: How do you think it's going?
2: So-so.
0: A lot of it's rubbish, you know. Hey, you had the same trouble with your trousers as I do.
2: Yes.

I had the honor a couple of times of seeing Link Ray perform live, and both times I saw him, he did that tune, a thing called Switchblade from 1980. And after he did a stint backing up the 1970s rockabilly revivalist Robert Gordon, he took most of Robert Gordon's band and did a solo album. And that was one of the best numbers on it. Welcome to Rock Talk. My name is Michael Wilmore, and this time out, the show is entirely on instrumental rock and roll. And I've been a fan of non-vocal rock and roll ever since rock and roll started. In fact, you might say that I'm instrumental mental. And that's, in fact, what the show is entitled. And let's see, Link Ray was a huge influence on other rock and roll guitar players, that's for sure. In fact, Pete Townsend of The Who said that he never even would have picked up a guitar in the first place if he hadn't heard Link Ray's big hit, Rumble, back in 1957. And he didn't get another hit until 1959, so this could be considered the follow-up to Rumble. It was called Rawhide, and it's got quite a nice Jerry Lee Lewis-style piano figure in the background, and his guitar tone here is quite different from Rumble because he plays a totally different guitar. On Rumble, he played a Les Paul, and on this one, Link Ray has switched to a Dan Electro Longhorn model with the longest neck ever manufactured on a production line guitar with a lipstick tube pickup, making every note of Link's power chord sound like he was strumming with some kind of apparatus other than what the thing was designed to do. In any case, quite a far-out sound in 1959, considering that the original was nothing more than a television theme tune, Rawhide.

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A great single from 1959 called Rawhide, and the flip side, Dixie Doodle, on the Epic record label, Epic 9300. And this showed that there was a pattern emerging that would continue throughout much of Link's early career. People at the record labels wanted him to sound like other instrumentals that were making the charts, so Link Wray was persuaded to cut down his image somewhat and do some sides in the rebel style of Duane Eddy and the Rebels. And a perfect example of this, of course, would be the flip side of Rawhide, the one you just heard, called Dixie Doodle. Originally, it was pushed as the A side, with Confederate money being printed as a promotional giveaway to the radio stations. And this is really a Duane Eddy parody, or, highly influenced by Duane Eddy, but certainly Link Wray had his own sound. And Link Wray basically wasn't really willing to have his image cleaned up by record companies, because all the juvenile delinquents around town knew that he was playing only for them. And in the 1990s, he moved over to Denmark and still did the odd album for the European-only market. And I'd like to end off his little feature on Link Wray by featuring a tune that he did in 1990 called Copenhagen Blues.

You're listening to Rock Talk, and my name is Michael Wilmore. And this time out, the show is on instrumentals, and it's called Instrumental Mental. And one of the guys who was highly influenced by Link Wray was a guy called Roy Buchanan. He was from Ozark, Arkansas, born in 1939, and he became somewhat of a guitar superhero in the 1970s. He had very poor support bands, in my opinion, although they had a great name. He usually called his support band the Snake Stretchers. And he had an incomparable technique, which wasn't weighed down by the fact that his backing was often not the greatest. And he was influenced by people like Link Wray and Scotty Moore. And he played in a lot of different groups in the 1950s, usually not as an instrumentalist. For instance, he was lead guitar player with Dale Hawkins, playing lead guitar on things like My Babe and Grandma's House and things like that. And he also recorded with Bob Lumen and Freddie Cannon and people like that. But one of the great instrumentals that he did, which shows a bit of a debt to Link Wray, I guess because, for one thing, he was on the same label as Link Wray was on at the time. The Swan record label was a thing called Pretty Please on Swan 4008 from 1961. And the flip side, Mule's Train Stomp, is a little bit like Link Wray's Rawhide. And anyway, Roy Buchanan at his early primitive vintage best.

Roy Buchanan with one of his great singles from 1961, Pretty Please, and the flip side, Mule Train Stomp, on the Swan record label. And another great guitar picker, known for a lot of wonderful instrumentals, is Chet Atkins. And a lot of people probably don't realize it, but most all of the old Everly Brothers hits on the Cadence record label had lead guitar work by Chet Atkins. And he sort of pioneered the Nashville sound. And he had a couple of big hit singles in the teen market, in the rock and roll vein. And one of them was Boo Boo Stick Beat. Great title. Another one was Teensville. And both of these were hits, particularly the A-side, Boo Boo Stick Beat. It came out on the RCA record label, RCA 7589, and it reached number 49 nationally in 1959. And Teensville reached number 73 nationally in 1960. Chet Atkins with a highly rhythmic thing and some great sort of slide, almost backwards guitar in the break on Boo Boo Stick Beat.

Spunky by Johnny Jenkins and the Pine Toppers on the Volt record label from 1964. And, well, that guy, Johnny Jenkins, he was often featured as the guitar player backing up Otis Redding. And he was basically associated with Otis Redding up until the Soul Stars' tragic and untimely death in 1967. But that was a 45 that he had out in the instrumental vein from 1964. And another great sort of soul-influenced, blues-influenced instrumental from a couple of years previous was, well, organ and flute-led instrumentals were very much in vogue during the late 1950s. If you remember tunes like The Happy Organ and Swinging Shepherd Blues. And when D. Clark's touring band got stranded in Houston, Texas in 1960, the singer pawned the band's instruments to Don Roby, the owner of the Peacock record label, in exchange for transportation money. And staying behind in Houston was James Little Booker, the New Orleans keyboard wizard. And a session with some of Don Roby's studio regulars produced an instrumental hit of sorts called Gonzo, which title was derived from a character in the film The Pusher. And this was Booker's only national R&B chart appearance. Gonzo by James Booker.

a very frantic and frenetic side thing by a guy that normally doesn't play harmonica, a guy called Peter Guitar Lewis, with Goin' Crazy, recorded in Los Angeles in 1952. And this guy normally was a guitar player, but he'd broken a couple of strings on his guitar during this recording session. And, you know, while he was traveling on the bus and, you know, fooling around, waiting for this guy or waiting for this and that, he would pull out a harmonica and practice on it. And he'd gotten pretty good, enough so that he was able to cut that one side. And I think that's the only time he ever recorded himself playing harmonica, or at least the only thing I've ever heard Guitar Pete Lewis on harmonica on. An original Peacock single from 1953, Peacock 1624. And before that, another one on the Peacock record label from 1960, James Booker with Gonzo. And you're listening to Rock Talk. My name is Michael Wilmore, and this time out, the show is entitled Instrumental Mental.

The only instrumental ever recorded by Otis Spann, the piano player with Muddy Waters for so many years, the only instrumental ever recorded by him in his own name for the Chess record label was that tune, Five Spot. And considering that he was referred to at the time as the world's greatest blues piano player, Otis Spann's rocking and rolling 1954 burner of an instrumental is a revelation. Five Spot is actually a grinding guitar number with Otis Spann's honky-tonking piano and kick-ass drums, serving as a kind of a rhythmic undertow. It's an intriguing oddity, released only as a single from the band best known for his work on Muddy Waters' seminal Chicago blues recordings. And what a lineup. What a lineup in this group. Otis Spann on piano and Jody Williams or Robert Lockwood Jr. on guitar. Willie Dixon on the bass. Fred Belo or Earl Phillips on the drums. Recorded in Chicago and released on the Checker record label, Checker 807 from 1954. And he did another instrumental, which even tops that one, released only as an album track on his very first album, done under his own name, recorded at the Fine Recording Studios in New York in the summer of 1960, produced by Nat Hentoff. And it's an album featuring himself on piano and Robert Jr. Lockwood on the guitar. And there's a couple of instrumentals on it. And this one here has got to be probably the greatest blues piano instrumental I've ever heard in my life. It's called Otis in the Dark. And to get the right mood on this, they turned out all the lights in the recording studio. Otis Spann sitting there alone at the piano with just a small little pilot light so he could see the keyboards, completely in the dark, boogieing away to himself on a tune called Otis in the Dark.

0: I'm so happy to be here today. And for all of you that are searching for the answer to your problem in life, if you're ready right now, we're going to solve it. And this is all you've got to do.
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Blue Jean Shuffle by Plaz Johnson and his band on the Tampa record label, Tampa 116 from 1956. Blue Jean Shuffle. And this guy was a veteran of 1,000 sessions. His saxophone, instrumental, horn talents can be appreciated on records by Boots Brown and the Blockbusters, Ernie Fields, Hank Levine, and many, many more. He made plenty of recordings on his own for a variety of labels. In 1956, he formed a trio with his brother Ray on piano and Dinah Washington's one-time husband, George Jenkins, on drums. And George Jenkins secured a deal with the Tampa label for himself and Plaz, and together they cut a series of sides, which were produced by Robert Shearman. Blue Jean Shuffle was the most successful of these, and it even saw the light of day a couple of years later in England when it was released on the Bop Me Daddy album by Plaz Johnson. And that was a much sought-after 10-inch LP on the old London American record label. I saw it when I was over in England, but I've never owned a copy. It's just too rare. And he did other sides, too, as I mentioned, some of them under the name Boots Brown and the Blockbusters.

Well, it sounds like there's more to come, but unfortunately there isn't. That's it. A little number called Cerveza by Boots Brown. And, well, this guy had a big hit with that number. It was on the RCA Victor record label, RCA 7269, and it reached number 23 nationally in 1958. Boots Brown and his Blockbusters. And before that, the follow-up to it, which was called Trollin', Boots Brown and his Blockbusters. This guy was actually an alias for a jazzman by the name of Milton Shorty Rogers. He played trumpet with Woody Herman and Stan Kenton in the 40s and early 1950s, as well as arranging and recording his own jazz compositions. And he recorded under a commercial alter ego, I guess. The name he recorded, his big-selling Cerveza, under was Boots Brown with Plaz Johnson on the saxophone. You're listening to Rock Talk. My name is Michael Wilmore. And this time out, we're featuring instrumental madness, a lot of non-vocal rock and roll goodies from the golden age of rock and roll. And the very first instrumental that made a giant impression on me was one that came out in 1961. It was called The Frightened City by the Shadows, and I was up camping with my family, and we had this portable radio that you could plug it into some device. I don't think it had batteries, but in any case, whenever you went to change the station on it, you got an electric shock. But late at night, you could pick up all kinds of great stations when you went camping. If you hung it on a tree up high and poked at it with a stick, you could often change stations without getting an electric shock. And I managed to find this station somewhere in the States that came drifting through the moonlit skies, filtering its way through the pine trees. I'd gotten up about 2 o'clock in the morning. I couldn't sleep, and I was the only one up, and I got the fire going again, and I was sitting around the campfire at about the age of 12, and about the third tune that was played on the radio station was The Frightened City by the Shadows. And it was so bold, and the guitar playing was so masculine, and yet it had such grace and such finesse. I've never really gotten over it. This is one of my all-time favorite instrumental records.

I think any Age of Rock fan would have to admit that that was one classic coupling. Pretty much an unbeatable coupling. FBI on one side and the Frightened City on the other. And when we got back to Vancouver after that camping trip, I realized that FBI had become the hit side, and I never heard Frightened City on the radio again. But I did hear it that one dark, lonely night, and I've never forgotten the experience. Hank B. Marvin on lead guitar, Bruce Welch on rhythm guitar, and the original drummer was Tony Meehan, and he left in late 1961, and the original bass player was Jet Harris, and he left in 1962, and were replaced by other members. The Shadows were far and away England's most popular group before the advent of the Beatles. They were, of course, the backing group for Cliff Richard, and together with him were known as Cliff Richard and the Shadows. And they made 27 top 20 hits in England before Love Me Do was released by the Beatles in 1962. So there wasn't any other group in England that even came close, really. Other instrumental bands such as the Tornadoes with Telstar, groups like that you could mention as being a big deal, but they were really nothing compared to the Shadows, who were everything. And it wasn't until the Beatles came along that everything that the Shadows had done up to that point was kind of swept off the boards. But the Beatles, in their first recording session over in Germany, did an instrumental called Cry for a Shadow, which was a tribute to the Shadows, a huge influence on everybody out of England during the 1960s. You're listening to Rock Talk. My name is Michael Wilmore, and this program is entitled Instrumental Mental, which I've been ever since I heard that record. And I've always been a big fan of instrumentals anyway, even prior to that record. And the point I was trying to make about the English groups like the Shadows is you could draw a direct parallel between them in England and the Ventures in the States. The Ventures did for the U.S. players what the Shadows did for the English players. They basically inspired them and trained them, showed them how to do it. And the difference with the Shadows and groups like that from England, maybe the Fentones or a couple of other groups you might want to bring up, is that they concentrated on melody, whereas the American groups concentrated on riff. And whereas the English groups played with grace and finesse, the American groups played rough.

Isn't that great? That's a tough one, by a group called the Teen Beats. Calif Boogie, in other words, California Boogie, and the B-side, which was the Slump Beat, and it got in on some American Bandstand-type action because there was a slop dance going around at the time in 1960, so... Calif Boogie, though, is the top side there, and it was on Art Lobo's Original Sound record label, Original Sound 07, 1960. Failed to chart, though, which is really quite a shame. And one group that had all kinds of chart hits, and you can draw a direct parallel, as I was saying, between their influence on North American groups and the Shadows' influence on the British and European groups, is the Ventures. Huge influence on all the American and Canadian instrumental bands that followed in their wake. And probably about their third or perhaps fourth charted hit was a thing called Rambunctious. It's actually three words, ram-bunk-shush. Rambunctious. And this was recorded in 1960 on the Dalton record label, and it reached number 29 in 1961.

Well, if you were paying attention, you no doubt just noticed that you just heard two versions of Rambunctious. And the second version there was by a guy called Gene the Hat. I guess he wore a hat when he came to the recording studio. A very obscure artist, Gene the Hat. All that's known about this tenor sax man is that he had one single out in 1960 on the Nashville record label, Pink Records. And Rambunctious was the A-side of that 45 RPM single. Gene the Hat's growling rendition probably surpasses all the other versions, in my opinion, all the other hit versions of the song, such as the one by Bill Doggett, which reached number 10 in 1957.

And he put out 24 singles on the Class record label, plus a further 3 singles on the Rendezvous record label. And it turns out that his father was Leon René, who was a songwriter and producer, and also, incidentally, the owner of Class and Rendezvous Records. So maybe that's why his son, Googie, got to have so many records. But he was able to put out records that were certainly rhythmic and just great for dancing, and certainly suited the times.

0: Hey, Cat, where you going, man?
1: Man, I'm going down to Bob Street.
0: Tell me, Cat, where's that direction?
1: Man, ain't you heard? They got one of them in every town.
0: Real cool.
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0: Come on, man, let's get going.
1: Yeah.

very cohesive feel to this group. It really gels and melds together there. A very together sound by a group called The Roller Coasters with The Wild Twist on the Delphi record label, Delphi 4194 from 1963. Well, I hope you've enjoyed this program on instrumental music. My name is Michael Wilmore. The program is Rock Talk. And the program was entitled Instrumental Mental. And we're going to go out with Lloyd Glenn, who was a modern piano blues master, originally from San Antonio, Texas. And he mostly made his reputation out on the West Coast, backing up Lowell Fulsom and later on Big Joe Turner. Here's a little number he did here for Chess record label in Los Angeles, 1960, Lloyd Glenn with Little Eva, featuring Lowell Fulsom on guitar as well.

Yes, yes, y'all. 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On Vancouver's very own Co-op Radio, CFRO 100.5 FM.

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1: Yeah, what's up,
0: you know what I'm saying? Lil Free.
2: 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We up here.
0: Yeah, dig that. We gonna do it like this here for the 96, you know what I'm saying? Nigga from the green to Little Springs.

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0: certified spot playlist absolutely has the potential to kill the genre. What will happen to the playlist when Drift Run's virality eventually dies off?
1: Will the playlist stop being top 30?

No, it depends on niggas' balls. You know, if niggas got big nuts like me, it's gonna get way harder. But shit, if niggas got little nuts, it's gonna start getting back to a different type of rap. You know what I'm saying? Partying and fucking and all of that type of shit. Because that's what we talk about when we don't even talk about what we really want to talk about. So it depends. You can listen to the radio and listen to what niggas be talking about. And if they start talking that crazy shit, then it ain't cool. If niggas still talking that thug shit, you know, that hardcore shit, it's all good. But if they talking about, like, hey, you know, all that crazy shit, you know.

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You are about to experience the awe and mystery which reaches from the inner mind to the outer man.

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But nah, you wouldn't understand. 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Except when I cross over, it ain't no coming back. Should I die on the train track like Rainbow and Beach Street? People at the funeral frontin' like they miss me.

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2: Welcome to People First Radio. I'm Joe Pugh. High school students across Canada have spent their entire lives in the age of the smartphone. Someone who was entering grade 9 around the time ChatGPT launched in late 2022 would be on track to have just graduated. Lately, more and more governments across the world, including Canada's, have taken an interest in regulating how young people can use social media. Amidst all of this, a think tank out of Toronto Metropolitan University is bringing Canadian youth together to lead conversations about digital wellness. The Dais is the name of that think tank. It's interested in the intersection between technology, education, and democracy. Its Youth Champions program works with students to understand how tech design impacts attention, behavior, and mental health. From there, the champions are trained to lead conversations on the subject with their peers back home. Today on the program, we'll hear from some of the Dais's youth champions about what it's been like growing up in the digital age.
3: Hi, my name is Isis, and I just finished grade 11. I will be going into grade 12 in the fall, and I am in Moncton, New Brunswick right now.
4: Okay, hi everyone. My name is Princess Akinjua. I like to introduce myself as kind of like a youth representative, someone who is really inspired by youth and someone who really is an activist and someone who loves to activate for youths. I'm from Winnipeg, Manitoba. I'm currently going into grade 11, and yeah.
2: Perfect. Okay, well, Princess Isis, thank you very much for being here virtually from across the country. Maybe if we're starting this conversation on youth, technology, health, digital wellness, could you maybe each give me a sense of just what role do phones play in your lives and maybe the lives of like people in your classes? Maybe starting on the East Coast with Isis.
3: I would say that cell phones definitely do play a really major role. I think that it definitely depends on who you're talking to. For some people, it plays a bigger role in communication, right? So ensuring that they can talk to their friends, ensuring that they're in contact with their families. But for others, it can also play a very big role with knowledge and just like ensuring that they have access to social media, ensuring that they know what's going on in the world and that they're up to date with everything. But at the same time, it can play a role with entertainment. You know, there's a very big role that social media has with music and videos and even just opinions, especially. And from opinions, it can really branch out into like politics, religion, and even just like going through different mindsets that people may have and different ideologies.
2: So you mentioned that you're just wrapping up grade 11. Are we at the point where it just like everyone in the class pretty much has a cell phone?
3: Yes, definitely. Some people have more than one cell phone. So,
2: and how about for you, Princess?
4: Well, yeah, 100%. I agree with Isis. I think phones play a much bigger role in our lives than many adults realize. For a lot of young people today, like Isis said, phones are not just devices for entertainment. They're like tools we use for communication, learning, organization, creativity, and like staying connected to the world around. Everything now is online and everything now is digital. So many students use their phones to check assignments, communicate with classmates about schoolwork, manage your time, schedules, access to educational resources, and stay in touch with family and friends. So for some students, especially those involved in extracurricular activities, sport leadership groups, and everything, phones are really essential part of their lives. And yeah, coming from someone who is going to grade 11 and is a high schooler and is really like involved in school, I get to talk to a lot of like high schoolers, a lot of teens. And yeah, the impact on phones in our generation is really huge.
2: So how does it interact with the class part? Are you using your phones to do schoolwork? Are there bans in your schools on being able to use phones? What is that like?
4: Okay, so school technology policies are like usually designed to improve focus, reduce distractions, and create positive learning environments. So, like I mentioned, everything now is digital, and I think schools are trying to keep up with the trends. Schools are trying to make like you have to move with the trends, kind of improve with it. So everything now is digitalized. You have your laptop, you have your phone. I think like the most effective policies right now are the ones that recognize both the benefits and challenges of technology. A lot of people just like to focus more on like the downside of technology, more on like the downside of how your laptop distracts you in classes. Very much now the dynamic at my school, I would say, is everything is digital. You have teachers teaching, everyone has a laptop open. You have people doing things on Teams, people doing things on like Google Classroom. So we are physically together in the same class, but we're physically not learning together because everyone has a different screen. And it can also be used for different mechanisms because people have different ways of learning. And technology has been used at my school to feed these needs, but it also has a really downside. So we are at the point where we're starting to realize, is the downside better than the good side? Is it a balance? And yeah.
2: So what are the, you mentioned there, like the pros of technology, the downsides. What are the downsides?
4: Oh, the downsides for technology on my part, I would definitely say, is artificial intelligence. I believe that our generation is like, we're becoming less literate. There's a decline in literacy in our generation, mostly because of the introduction of artificial intelligence. If we get an English assignment, like write an essay, write a 300-word essay, it's really easy for you to type the prompt into ChatGPT, and then it's gonna bring out this amazing essay, and then it's gonna hand it into the teachers, and the teachers, they look at it and go, this is definitely not one of my student wrote. But the thing that surprises me is that the techniques they use to check to find if a student's work is AI. So we're using AI to check AI. And I find it really discouraging as someone who likes to read, as someone who has a really large intellectual appetite. It becomes really discouraging because sometimes you submit assignments, sometimes you submit homeworks, and you're like, there's no way you wrote that. There's no way you're that smart to be able to construct something that good, or construct something that seems that perfect. And then you have to try and bargain and explain to them like, oh, I did write this. And then you have to go through this entire process. And it's really hard on students who actually like learning and students who actually want to increase their vocabulary. For example, someone like me, if I want to write an essay, I go on Google and I'm like, oh, can you give me a synonym of this word? Can you give me a synonym of that word? And then I just type it all out into the essay. And then the teacher's like, you did not write this. And then you have to go back and forth with your teacher being, oh, I did write this, or I didn't write this. So the teacher are at a point where they cannot determine if a student is using AI or you're not using AI, because certain teachers are, they don't know how to use these things to be able to determine if this is AI and if it's not AI. And again, with the policies, we don't know what to do. So everyone just goes, oh, your work is AI, your work is AI, your work is AI. And like, as for creatives, a lot of people with creative minds, it's reached a really what's the word? I want to say downslide, but that's not the word. It's reached a certain part because you cannot form creative ideas. It seems really crazy to people when you say something. Or when, the other day I was talking to someone and I said something like mechanism, and we're like, okay, Albert Einstein. It's really discouraging that when you use certain words, people are like, wow, ChatGPT, wow. That I feel like personally in this generation, if someone calls you smart, you're really not smart, because based on like the comparison of like the older generations, you're kind of like just average. Because I think I saw was it a thing where they did a thing to say that Gen Zs are like the fourth generation to be dumber than the last generation. So technically we are dumber than our parent generation. And the things they score us on keep reducing. They try to keep making everything easier with the room for AI, with the room for ChatGPT and everything else. And from a student perspective, you just sit back and you're just like, what are we doing? Like, what are we doing? Everyone is trying to, yeah, ChatGPT has its pros and cons, like I mentioned. Like, for example, if you're stuck in a math question and you don't understand a math question, you can just go into ChatGPT and be like, la, la, la, la, la, could you explain this math question to me like I'm in grade two? And then it breaks it down really simply. ChatGPT is a tool. The entire purpose of learning is for you to be able to utilize tools to fit every specific child's needs. And so sometimes I go to ChatGPT, I'm like, oh, I don't understand this biology question. Could you explain this? Could you explain this if I was a grade two student. Well, could you break this down easier? And then it breaks it down into specific concept that, oh, now I get what my teacher was trying to say, and then I get it. The problem is students have access to ChatGPT. ChatGPT is so mainstream, but they don't know how to use it. People, they just go type it into Google, write an essay with me for 500 words, and half the time they don't know what the essay is talking about. They don't know what the grammar, and like 50% of the time, the essay that ChatGPT writes is not your work. It's like something, it's just like a collection of different people's essay. So it's gonna take 2 lines from Isis' essay, take 2 lines from my essay, take 2 lines from your essay, and then mix it all together to make it sound like my thoughts.
2: It's really interesting to hear your experience of how this has impacted you. I guess when these kind of generative AIs were becoming kind of consumer-facing technologies that anyone could use, that was probably around the time you were both entering high school. So I guess that's been there with you evolving for these last few years. It's interesting to hear you talk about how, you know, even if you're not using them, you have to, and you write something that is pretty good that the teacher might even think that, no, was that AI? So interesting to hear how this might be causing issues, even if you're not using it. He says, does that kind of vibe with your experience?
3: Yes, 100%. In my school, there's been cases of the teachers using AI to grade assignments, and especially for giving feedback. So I remember there was one situation where our English teacher, actually a little bit ironic, but he was using AI to mark assignments, and one student went up to him and asked him what a word meant, and he didn't know the answer to it. So it's really kind of interesting how, you know, it can kind of apply to both people, but honestly, I feel like Prince has kind of really summed everything pretty well, and especially with the use of AI in schools, I think that it really has a lot to do with how easy it is for students to have access to it. Because when you're learning something new, especially when you're in the high school level, materials they become way more difficult, and so students they can go through two processes. They can either go through the discomfort and actually try to understand the material. Or if they have a tool that's going to make it easier, they can use that tool. The only issue is that some people will use the tool to actually help them understand, whereas other people will just use the tool to do it for them. And I think that that's really where the major issue with AI happens. And the big problem with it is that you can't really decide who is going to use it for which specific situation. And it also kind of plays a pretty major role in our mental health as well. In school, with teachers marking your assignments with AI and even students using AI, not only, like Princess said, do your literacy rates go down, but also people aren't really used to being bored anymore. They aren't really okay with being in that discomfort zone where growth actually happens, and so growth isn't happening anymore. And especially with things like their relationships, you know, students, sometimes when you're trying to talk to somebody new, it might be a little bit uncomfortable at first. And so you're like, some people might go and actually go through that discomfort, but some people might not. And so that's kind of where these like major issues and problems that we're seeing in society arise. It's really from the fact that people aren't really comfortable in being uncomfortable anymore, and AI is just making it that much easier to go through your life not having to face anything that might take you outside of your comfort zone.
2: This is People First Radio. On today's program, we're hearing from Isis Constantino and Princess Akenzua. The pair are high school students from Moncton and Winnipeg, respectively. They're taking part in the Youth Champions Program at The Dais, a think tank at Toronto Metropolitan University. That program sees youth leading conversations about digital wellness and healthy tech habits in their home communities. We're talking on the program today about their experiences going through high school alongside smartphones, social media, and generative AI. Whether it's specifically to do with AI or just like phone policies in general, do you feel like we're kind of in like a Wild West scenario, or do you feel like there are clear rules? Does it kind of vary from one class to the next? Yeah, where do you think we are in that phase? Do you feel like you're sort of on the front lines as students of this new thing as we're all collectively figuring out what to do with it?
3: Honestly, yes, a little bit. I think that we're really, as a society, we're really in that stage of trial and error, right? So this kind of the way that things are right now with so much technology and the way that technology is advancing so much, we've never really seen this before as a whole community. And so I think nobody really knows what we should be doing right now, right? Some people say that we should be investing more in technology to make it even better, whereas other people say that we should start cutting back and go back to previous times, whereas we didn't have as much technology. And there obviously are pros and cons for both options, but it's just we don't really know what the right answer is. And especially in things like classrooms, the teachers actually play a much bigger role than I think they believe they do. Because some teachers, they are very chill with their policies. They say that as long as you get your work in on time, you're good, there's no problem. Other teachers are a little bit more strict and they just want you to not have your phones in class. But some teachers are actually more judgmental than they are helpful. So some teachers, the moment that you walk into class, they already assume that you are completely addicted to your cell phone. And they do so in more of a mocking manner than a manner of like trying to show you, maybe guide you on how to fix it. I have one teacher, for example. Or I had a teacher for my math class, and whenever somebody even just like checked the clock or something, she would always assume like, oh my gosh, your generation, you guys don't know how to be bored anymore. You guys are doing this, you're doing that. And who knows, maybe the student was just looking around the room. And I think that the teachers, they kind of really play a much bigger role in this, especially in the policies, because when students try to mock the students will feel attacked. And so the natural response for them to try to defend themselves. And by defending themselves, they will go against these policies, even if the cell phone policies are meant to help them. So it's really a situation that needs a little bit of compromise from both groups. But it's really difficult to get that, especially again, because we haven't seen this before, but also because our generation grew up in a bit of a different era than the previous generations. And so, what we find today to be normal for them might be abnormal. And so, they aren't really that keen on trying to like understand what we're going through. And we aren't that keen to try to understand what they think is best for us. So, it just creates a lot of friction.
4: Okay, so Isaac made mention of something of like the older generation being quite a bit judgmental towards students being like addicted to their phones, addicted to social media and everything. And that just kind of made me think everything and anything has AI. Everything kind of has this connection to AI. And literally you search on Google and the first thing you see is this AI overview. You go to Canva, you have like this AI options of like creating a poster with AI. So students, I like to believe that a good population of students are trying their best to like cut back on AI, trying their best to be more literate and to like stop using ChatGPT. But it's making it increasingly more harder for students because everything, all the student resources that are available to us have AI in it. You have like TikTok now, there's this new feature where you can have an AI generated video. So if you make a 5-minute video on TikTok as kind of like a blurb or whatever, you can have this extension of where AI is going to scan the video you had already made and kind of like a 30-second like extension to it, but it's actually ChatGPT. It's actually just AI just making something out. And like students, the people who claim to say they're trying to help us to cut back on AI and everything, it just sounds really ironic because the other resources that people are meant to tend to instead of ChatGPT all have AI in it. You have like typing documents or like things where you have or like apps where you want to use to write Word documents or whatever. They have like this AI chatbot, everything AI chatbot, everything this. And some pictures you can just post it on Instagram or something, and Instagram flexes at AI because this one accords with AI, like everyone at least once a day, whether you attend to or you not intend to, you use AI without actually knowing you're using AI because they just tried to like rewording in a different way to make it seem less AI-ish, but bottom line is it's AI.
5: Yeah, that's really interesting to hear how that technology is using more and more AI, or like making AI not like an optional part of the process, would impact students in school. Like I can remember when Google search seemed to flip over, and now suddenly the first thing that's being pushed is some kind of AI overview, and that must be quite something when that starts to happen with every tool while you're in high school. and maybe you're in this environment where, you know, you have thoughts or your teacher has thoughts or your school policy has thoughts, but the tool that everyone seems to be forced to use also has thoughts. We've talked about AI so far. We've talked about as well just like how everyone has a cell phone and you also like use them for things like Teams or collaborating on documents or just like things you would associate with day-to-day business. What about like outside of school technology in your lives? Maybe what about social media? What is that like for you and your peer group?
3: I would say that social media definitely does play a really major role in especially our age, because a lot of the times I feel like we can forget that a lot of the things that older generations had where they could go and spend time with their friends or hang out, we don't really have that anymore. Like, for example, the culture of like going to malls and being with your friends, hanging out there for the afternoon, that is really dying and it's dying really fast. Because I live in a smaller city, I usually hang out with my friends at the mall, but we can see every now and then, like every week, there's always a store closing. And I think that that kind of really pushes our generation to just go towards social media as a form of entertainment, because almost all other forms are just slowly being forgotten. And obviously, they're not really existing anymore. And especially

0: do outside, and just kind of, in a way, forcing everybody towards technology and towards social media as the only form of entertainment that's left. And even with things like, for example, music, a lot of my friends, they are slowly going back to nostalgic music like CDs. I, for example, have vinyls. And I think that as a generation, people are kind of starting to notice that they are longing for these things from the past, and they're trying to go back to that feeling of like physical media and even Polaroids, things like that. But I think it's definitely going to take a really long time to kind of find a middle ground where we're okay with technology advancing and innovative stuff happening, but we're also trying to keep it balanced so that people have that choice and they're not feeling like they're forced by an overwhelming amount of information and an overwhelming amount of opinions telling them what they should be doing and what they shouldn't be doing.
1: So on the one hand, you feel like there's this culture where people are just sort of spending more time on their phones, and maybe there's this idea that there are older people out there saying, "Oh, kids these days, they never go play in the park." And almost that same idea you were talking about with AI, where suddenly like it's everywhere. You feel like that is sort of the culture that youth are being pushed towards just by like broader trends in technology. And then youth are kind of being blamed for it as well. Is that kind of how you feel?
0: Yes, definitely. And it also kind of plays a little bit of a role just with overall like responsibility, especially with the use of AI in schools. I feel like a lot of youth can kind of relate to the fact that it gets overwhelming. And especially with, for example, if a student uses AI to create an essay and their teacher doesn't notice it. They might use that AI to get into a university or a college. And so the bar kind of goes up, but because there isn't exactly a set way for you to determine if that student actually wrote that amazing essay or if they used AI to write it, it kind of gets overwhelming. And so it also kind of plays into that idea that the childhood years are kind of being taken over by this kind of stress just because the bar is going so much higher because of the tools, not necessarily because the intelligence is going up or the literacy rates are going up, but just because this other option, this option C, is available now, it kind of makes everybody feel like they need to go above and beyond to achieve one thing, even though a few years back they wouldn't have felt that stress and they would have been able to achieve this one thing while they could keep a balance with between their personal life and their work life.
1: Prince, what about you? How do you feel about the whole culture outside of school? Do you feel like you feel similar to Isis in the no one's going to the mall anymore, or you could still go to the mall, but you might notice the stores are closing or people aren't going to the parks? How do you feel about maybe social media and its impact, or what do you notice about its impact on kind of the culture of folks in your peer group?
2: Okay, so I like to say like I see social media as kind of like a new religion because it shapes how young people think, act, and see themselves every day without them even realizing. It feels like a new belief system because it influences values, opinions, and identity, right? So like your daily habits, your routines, most people, they check their phones the first thing they do when they wake up and the last thing they do before they go to bed. It becomes like really automatic. It feels like part of your daily life. It also has a way of like reinforcing a validation system, right? Like likes, comments, follows, like it feels like approval. And like a lot of like youths, a lot of teenagers, they crave this approval from social media. People start caring more about their online interactions more than their real life feedback. Like Ice was saying, people rarely go to parks, people rarely take a walk outside because everyone is so focused on that screen. Everyone is so focused on, I need to take the best aesthetic photo. Take the best aesthetic photo so that I get more likes, I get more follows than this other person. Like the algorithm. Something about social media that I find really interesting is the algorithm. Like a lot of people notice that the algorithm, like everyone has a different algorithm and the app decides what you see most often. And it's just really crazy that everyone's algorithm is different because your data on your phone or your data on that social media app and like kind of like what's the word? It kind of like differs how you have your algorithm. So I might see something that Isis wouldn't see, and Isis might see something that I wouldn't see, not because we're both teenagers, we're both the same age, but because of the different algorithms and that. And like a really, really big thing that also has to do with approval, I feel, is trends and influence. Like

0: No one really would buy matcha if it wasn't popular on TikTok. No one really would buy matcha if people, if they didn't see their favorite influencer, if they didn't see the influencer with the most likes on TikTok drinking matcha. Things like matcha, crumble cookies, Birkin bags, all these name brands. People are not buying them because they like them, or people are not buying them because they feel like connected to them, or because, or for whatever reason, they're buying them for the name. They're buying because of the influence that social media has had. I feel like a lot of people are now starting to realize how big of an influence social media has, because like artists, people who have brands, really top brands, they now like pay social media influencers to do like PR reviews, because they see like we're in the digital world, and the best way for you to get the sales in, or the best way for you to get the influence in, is social media. And the funny thing about social media is you don't have to be saying something that makes sense. You don't have to be saying something that is good, something that people see to be morally upright, to like trend. It can literally be anything. We have something that we call rage bait. It's basically people saying something to actually piss off the people who are watching for more engagement. So you get more comments. And once you get more comments, it gives like the algorithm a sign, okay, this is something that's trendy, and a lot more people start to see it on your FYP. So people do drastic things just to get like that 1 minute fame, or just to get that, just to get the trending and everything. These trends affect the language, fashion, behavior, and like even some people's opinions. I remember, was it, I think it was last year when this, the 90s look was trending, and then all of a sudden now everybody likes 90s. All of a sudden everybody likes the baggy jeans. All of a sudden everybody likes R&B, but it's really not what people want. It's just what they want people to see. Social media shows people what they want them to see, not really what happens behind the scenes. I just was saying that a lot of things might feel pressured to feel like they're not doing enough, or they're not making good choices. But at the end of the day, you just see someone who gets a nursing degree and they just post it on TikTok. You don't know how they got it. You don't know what happened behind the scenes. All of a sudden, a 23-year-old who still lives with her mom, or who still lives with her dad at home and doesn't have a job, is being, oh my gosh, I just failed at life. But you just forget, you're just seeing that 1 minute clip on TikTok, and you have no history whatsoever of what's happening. Social media seems so polished, and it tries to make everyone become perfect. So when you're not perfect enough, you start to feel like, why am I not like this other person? Why can't I be like this? Everyone is always trying to find the aesthetic thing. Everyone, we literally, if I go out with my friends, everyone's like literally trying to take picture of their bro, trying to take picture of the drink, because they want to have the aesthetic picture you're going to post on Instagram. And you can't necessarily blame them, because it's more of like a culture that everyone is doing. And I think with the masses is, when everyone is doing something and you're not doing, and you kind of feel left out. So they want to participate in it. People follow online communities because they feel like they want to think the same way. And freedom of speech, right? Social media, everyone should have freedom of speech. And some people say something on TikTok, say something on social media, and it gets the wrong side of TikTok, the wrong side of Instagram, and they get bullied for their opinions. A lot of people get bullied for their opinions, and get hate threats, different things. And like, bullying is something that people have just seen as normal on social media. Because of people's weight, people's style, just anything whatsoever, people will find a reason to bully people. And the thing is, you're bullying someone who has taken their time to post something on TikTok, and you're behind the screen, you're saying hate things. People will be saying slurs, they'll be saying really detrimental things to people's health and different things on social media. And it's really crazy from a different perspective, as some. From a different perspective, to pose as someone who posts on social media, the emotional impact or the mental impact could totally be different. Like content that is funny, shocking, or emotional, like I said, it spreads a lot more faster. It can like influence people's beliefs, people's religion, people's feelings, people's facts. And I remember, because I'm part of the debate club, and we just have normal conversations. I'm just debating random things, and then people would just say something like, "Oh, I read this somewhere, yada yada yada yada yada yada, and this is a fact." I'm like, where did you get that information from? You go, oh, I read it on this website. I'm like, you did not read this on the website. You saw this from TikTok. And miscommunication and misinformation is the really, really, really, really, really big thing in social media, especially in a generation where people do not fact check. If they just see a verified account that just said something, it might not even be verified. It just says something like, oh, yada yada yada yada, that happened, and everyone's running with it. Just basically how rumors and a lot of different things spread. Misinformation is one of the biggest things, and I feel like one of the like things that is affecting our generation very much with social media. We also have like the comparison effect, where people are comparing themselves to each other. People compare their lives to other people's lives. It can affect your confidence, your self-esteem. It can give you a minor complex. Yeah, what else didn't I say?
1: Well, there's a lot there that you've touched on regarding social media. Are there parts of it that like you really like?
0: Yeah, I do like social media. Like social media, ideally, from what I think social media was meant to be, I felt like social media was meant to be kind of like an entertainment thing. Like originally, TikTok was made to be at a music app, was it? Yeah, I think TikTok was made to be a music app. Now you have like people who are like monetizing TikTok, who are making like videos off TikTok. And I try to stay off TikTok. I try to stay off social media. I try to stay off Instagram because it just sits with me pretty weird that I come to social media with the intent of like just like decompressing, just like watching something come then, and people are monetizing it. I'm someone who's really, really, really quick to block on TikTok because if you just do something and it's just really crazy and I feel like it's rage bait, I don't want to interact with the post because this they like to play on people's hearts, like make you angry, make you sad, things that will make you want to go into a comment section and fight someone. So just really quick to block it. I feel like social media gives people a platform to like communicate with other people. It gives you a platform for you to be able to talk to people all over the world. You can talk to someone who's in British Columbia. You can talk to someone who's in Japan. You can have relationships with people. The people crave relationships. They crave to talk to people. They crave friendships. And we don't have friendships physically because everyone's on their phone and people want to find friendships on TikTok. People want to find friendships on Instagram, which is also now we have some AI apps where you have an AI chatbot who poses as your friend, who poses as your girlfriend, who poses as different things because people just create that intimacy or having a friend that like it's kind of like an emotional intelligent thing because people feel like they're not enough. They don't crave to have their own space. They don't crave to have time for themselves. They always want to have someone. They always want to have someone they can talk to. And when they cannot have a conversation with people their age, because a lot of teenagers are really judgmental because, oh, you don't, why aren't you wearing the latest style? Why don't you like matcha? Why don't you do this? They result into talking to people on TikTok. And half the time, the people they're talking to are not even people their age, where you have like old people who are posing. You have what they call them, catfishers. Like catfishing, you people are catfishing at someone else, and then you think you're talking to a celebrity on TikTok, and all of a sudden you're just talking to this random guy who lives in Arizona. It's crazy. Things just be happening.
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1: 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On today's show, we're hearing from Canadian youth about their experiences with tech and social media in their high school journeys. Isis Constantino and Princess Akanzua are taking part in the Youth Champions Project run by The Dais, a think tank out of Toronto Metropolitan University. That program works with students to cover how tech design impacts attention, behavior, and mental health. It also helps work with them to lead conversations with their peers on the same subjects. It sounds like there is so much for a young person, or really any person, to deal with when it comes to social media. And I know that the platforms are always evolving, or like a new one will come out and be popular. But I guess for your generation, these are things that have been around for like your entire lives. You can't remember a time before social media was a thing or like the big thing. And now it seems like we're in this period where increasingly governments are getting really interested in doing something to regulate how social media works, specifically for young people. And I'm wondering, maybe he says, what are your thoughts on this whole situation of the government wading in and trying to set out some rules on this is when and how young people are going to be able to use certain social media platforms?
5: Yeah. Okay. Let me see. Government talk is like my favorite. I feel like the first thing with the government trying to build these policies and trying to restrict a little bit of social media, I think it's important to take into consideration free speech and who is making these rules. In our heads up meeting a few days ago, we were actually talking a little bit about this and who makes these policies and why they make these policies. And I think it's important to take into consideration that it's all about profit, right? So if social media is giving profit to a specific organization, they're going to continue doing it and they're going to continue investing on it. They're not really going to think about the side effects that this might have to the people that are using it. And I think it can play a lot with the government and the policies that they put out. I think that obviously there should be policies. They should be, like, for instance, the policy that is being stated that nobody can use social media under 16, I believe. I think I understand why they want to put policies like those, but I think it's also important to take into consideration when people start restricting what other people can say online. And I think that this is really where you kind of get into a gray zone, because you can't really say this person has enough power to restrict what other people are saying online, because this is really where it gets really dangerous, right? This is where it can start getting into extreme views. For example, with the algorithm, a really big issue with it is that if you have a specific opinion and it leans more towards an extreme side, or even if you are a teenager and, you know, when you're a teen, your opinions are just forming, so you're obviously the most vulnerable group. The algorithm might start feeding you specific things and you're going to start interacting with it. But if it starts and it feeds you something that might be for rage bait, or it might actually be an extreme opinion, and you interact with it, even if you dislike it, you're going to receive more of it. And this is really where it creates a lot of hatred. And obviously, hatred is going to lead to violence, and this is something that everybody should really be trying to combat, and this is something that everybody should be trying to deal with. But the government obviously plays a role in that they should be trying to enforce policies that are going to stop this hatred from reaching people, right? They should be trying to stop these extremist opinions. But the problem really becomes when you kind of have to ask the question, who decides if an opinion is extreme or not? And especially if you think of an agenda, like, who is really to say that a government might be putting all of these policies out there to restrict extreme opinions online? But what if they're really trying to do that to kind of make everybody believe the same thing that they want these people to believe? So it's really a bit of a gray area. And I think that that's really the main reason as to why it's so difficult to decide on a good policy. Overall, I think that the best thing is really trying to have that kind of age limit, especially for example, for 16, I think that that's a pretty good age. If not, it should be a little bit higher, because I think that while you're in your teens, you're really trying to build your opinions. And I don't think that you need 200 different opinions in the same day.
1: Princess, what do you think as a young person? What would you want the government to know or to take into consideration if they were approaching this issue of what should we do about young people in social media?
0: I think what I would tell the government is the issue with social media and the issue with things on social media, it's not a one-size-fits-all type of thing. Like, it's going to vary per province, per state, per country. And I just think it's up to, like, each municipal government for each province to decide what best fits their region. Like, for example, if in Manitoba we have something like them saying, oh, if you're 16, you cannot use your phone or whatever, I feel like they should set a law, like something towards, like, what Isis said, like 16 and upwards, like 16, 17-ish, maybe 18. If they set a law like that, that would be, I feel like would have a really really good impact, but I feel like the first few months or years, there might be a little bit of an uproar. But I would do encourage them to take this seriously, because we have already acknowledged there's a lot of issues with social media, bullying, cyberbullying, and whatnot. And it's affecting the mental stability of the citizens of the country, the citizens of the province, citizen of wherever. And I do tell them to take this seriously. You know, it's a really serious issue, and people are not realizing that. I'm really just really sketchy about the government thing. I really don't know how to feel about it, because if we have because whoever controls social media controls the information that everyone else sees. That's just where, like Isa said, it's a little bit of a gray area. So I really don't know how to feel about that. Like, for example, was it the inauguration dinner where we had a lot of tech bros at the dinner? We had Elon Musk, Mark Zuckerberg, and the likes. And that was just pretty weird, you know, just having to see how big of an impact the relationships with the government can make.
1: You're tuned in to People First Radio. I'm Joe Pugh. On today's program, we've been hearing from Isis Constantino and Princess Akenzua. The pair are high school students from Moncton and Winnipeg. They're taking part in the Youth Champions program at the Dais, which is a think tank at Toronto Metropolitan University. The program is all about leading conversations on digital wellness and healthy tech habits. For this next part of our conversation, we were joined by a third member of this year's Youth Champion cohort, Nico Proudlove, out of Saskatchewan. One thing that I think emerged both when you've been talking about social media and when you've been talking about generative AI technology is it almost feels like it's something that you use because that you just can't escape, that there's a culture around it, and it's not like that you're looking at the pros and cons and deciding to use either social media or generative AI, but it's just something that is kind of pushed on you and you're kind of forced to navigate this world with it. Maybe, Nico, this is a good chance to get you to jump in. Do you think that's fair to say? Is that something that you're feeling when it comes to technology, that it's something that, like, it is just there and you have to adapt to it and there is no, like, option to sort of not use it?
6: Yes, 100%. I get that a lot. It's especially when I'm trying to research stuff for like assignments and stuff. Whenever I use Google now, it's always the like generated response or whatever, and you can never really escape it. But it's also, I find, when I'm trying to look for topics as well on websites or whatever, there's always these certain like websites that go around that are these like surrounding generative AI, like assistant stuff. Like, I'll find, like, I'm trying to look for a math explanation in math or whatever. I always get these, like, oh, I'm a math assistant who can help you with your math or whatever. And I'll generate a response if you take a picture of your work. And often, like, these are also often, like, put behind, like, paywalls and stuff, too. So it's always this, like, you really can't escape it, like, at all.
1: If you say wanted to stop using social media or like Instagram or TikTok or whatever, is that something that you feel like would be as simple as just saying, okay, I'm going to delete the app from my phone and then move on with my life?
5: I don't think it would necessarily be that easy. I think that it is possible for you to distance yourself a little bit from social media. But I think ultimately technology itself, it serves as a tool, right? And even if right now it doesn't only serve as a tool, it was intended as a tool. So I think that you won't be able to ever fully escape it anymore. But I think that you can try to set a few boundaries within yourself. For instance, trying to keep your phone in a different room, or trying to silent notifications, or trying not to open your phone the first time that you wake up. And I think that you can definitely do these things, but thing, like, for example, in school, in my English class, which is a little bit ironic, all of our assignments were all online. We didn't write anything on paper. And I think that overall, you won't ever be able to fully escape it. You can set boundaries that you yourself know that you will try to follow, and it won't be easy. Because ultimately algorithms, they are all designed to try to keep you hooked, right? They're not designed to keep you like mentally healthy or keep you like, let you have a little bit of boredom, right? Because boredom is really important, even though it doesn't feel super comfortable, but it's really important for creativity. But ultimately they are built to keep you hooked and to keep you addicted. So it's obviously going to be a bit of a difficult, journey for you to be able to distance yourself. But if you keep going and you try, you will be able to have at least a few boundaries in which you know that you won't cross, but you won't ever be able to, at least not anymore. You won't be able to completely stay away from social media and like not have a cell phone or a tablet or a laptop or anything like that. You will need to use it at least a little bit.
1: If you were to try and unpack a little bit of it and talk about how the fact that everyone has a smartphone these days, when they're in high school, like, how do you view that in relation to maybe just like your health, whether that's your mental health or your physical health or whatever? Like, what is each of your views on that situation? How do you think of all of these different digital technologies, or like your relationship with your smart device and your own health?
5: I think that AI or just technology itself, it has a pretty big influence in your mental health and your physical health. I think that especially that idea of trying to make everything easier, I think that it reaches a point where you shouldn't keep making it easier. I think that people should have a little bit of challenges, healthy challenges. You know, it should be something that isn't incredibly difficult for them, but it should also be something that challenges them a little bit to kind of step out of their comfort zone. I think that that's how people grow. That's how people get more creative. They get more knowledgeable. And overall, it's just important to try to understand that everything shouldn't be automatic, right? Like, for example, the example that Princess used with the automatic scroll. There's really no need for that, right? I think that if society kind of tried to put the same funding or even the same attention to other issues in the world, like, for example, poverty or like lack of food, things like these, it would be a lot more beneficial than if they kept trying to make our lives easier. It gets to a point where it doesn't need to be any easier. You need to really kind of understand that like your life wasn't made to be just like a stroll in the park, right? There is a comfortable amount of challenges that you're supposed to face, and that's good for you. And that obviously takes a toll in your creativity, in your mental health, in your ability to just sit with yourself. Even your own identity. A lot of people nowadays, they don't even know who they are. That's why some of these questions that people ask in like interviews, like, oh, who are you? Like, a lot of people, they don't really know how to express that anymore, because one, they're being bombarded with a whole bunch of different opinions on who they should be and what category they should fit in. And I think one of the beautiful things about human nature is that you can't place a person in one single category. You can't place them in like, oh, the smart one, the creative one, the expressive, the extroverted, the introverted. You can't place someone in a specific box. And I think that that's really one of the things that social media tries to do. They try not only to simplify our lives, but to simplify our existence. And that's really something that we shouldn't be trying to do, because it's just incredibly complex. And when they actually try to do that, we achieve the opposite. We achieve everybody looking the same and thinking the same instead of diversity. And that's really what everybody should be striving for.
1: Nico, do you have any thoughts on this idea of, like, I don't know, it's a bit of a huge umbrella topic, but like technology, smartphones, and like the health of the youth?
6: I feel like, especially among like younger kids and younger generations right now, that it is definitely getting to like a weird point where AI is moving too fast and spreading across all these different platforms and devices and things, that it is like a thing you can't really escape or choose to escape. Like, one thing that I remember seeing a while back is that I'm a visual artist and I sometimes post on Instagram and stuff. And I remember there was a lot of people complaining that because Instagram is owned by the same people as Facebook, they're implementing Meta AI. And one thing that you could not like disagree with on like terms and conditions stuff is that like we are going to use whatever images you upload, we are feeding it to our direct AI, and that there was like no way around it. And I feel like not only is it affecting like obviously like people and artists and stuff, like I've seen complaints online with people talking about like ChatGPT and taking stuff from the internet, but it's also taking like photos of like real people and real like kids and like stuff of who are on these platforms. It's just taking them without that permission, or like without having to take that permission. It's definitely a weird, like, I don't know. It's definitely weird and definitely harder, I feel like, for younger people to actually process what's happening. And it's happening so fast, so unbelievably fast, like just a couple years of all of this AI just spreading across everything. It's definitely, yeah.
1: If we're talking today about technology and youth and sort of digital wellness, is there anything else you think it's important to bring to the conversation? Or is there anything you would want, like maybe adults who are interested in learning more or doing something on this topic, is there anything that you would want that audience to know from your perspective?
5: I think that overall, the main thing that everybody should really try to keep into consideration is that it's not really an us versus them. It's not our generation versus previous generations. It's really, we're all victims of technology, and technology can serve as a tool. I'm not going to say that technology is this like really bad thing and, you know, we need to like completely get rid of it. No, I think that it really does help society. You know, it has a lot of benefits. It can help people with disabilities. It can help people connect to their friends. It can help people, like, it can help them establish new relationships. It can really have a good amount of benefit. It's just, we really need to try to keep it balanced. You know, everything should be balanced. If you drink too much water, you're going to die. If you drink too little, you're also going to die. So you should really kind of try to keep it in that middle ground. And it's important to realize that if someone that you know, if they are addicted to social media, or if you see that they are experiencing these like bad habits, or they are trying to compare themselves, or it's really just affecting their mental health or their physical health, I think it's important to try to first look at it with empathy instead of judgment. So you shouldn't try to judge them and be like, oh my gosh, I would have never done this. Like, you need to go outside, you're too weak. Like, no, you shouldn't try to do that, because one day that might be you too. So I think it's really easy to try to say like, oh, this has never happened to me, so this doesn't affect me. It's really everything else with the world. Like, just because it doesn't affect you today doesn't mean it won't affect you tomorrow. So I think that the main thing is that society should try to look at this issue with more empathy than judgment. And I think that that's really the only way that we'll be able to establish policies that will actually help everybody and will actually ensure that the human nature of it and that the humanity of it actually stays intact, instead of trying to, you know, transcribe it into a lot of code and just like one single category. That's really what I would take away from it.
0: Wait, if I could leave with one final thought, it would just be like, we're living in a time where technology is no longer just something we use. It's something that is actively shaping how we think, learn, understand the world around us. To the young people, I would say, be careful with your attention. Phone, social media, and AR tools are really powerful, but they should not replace your own thinking. It's easy to rely on shortcuts, but real learning comes from curiosity, effort, and working through challenges yourself. Don't just consume information. Learn how to question and understand it, and like think beyond it. To the education system, teachers and schools, I would say technology should not be only seen as a distraction that needs to be controlled. It is already part of students' life and will continue to be part of their future. Then only focus in on restrictions. We should also focus on education, teaching digital literacy, responsible use of AI, media awareness, and healthy habits around technology. The goal should be to guide students, not just to limit them. To the parents, adults, and caregivers, I would say the world for young people has always been about AI. Attention, identity, communication, and even learning now exist in digital spaces. So support today is not just about like limiting people's screen time. It's about understanding the environment we live in and helping your kids, your nephew, your nieces build a balance within them. To the politicians, to society and our leaders, I think I would say we're entering a world where information is no longer just shared. It is filtered, prioritized, and shaped by algorithms and artificial intelligence. That means influence is no longer just about who speaks the loudest, but about what is shown the most and what comes to responsibility, because controlling attention can influence how people see reality. So I think they really need to think really hard and long about how they're going to make the laws. So social media, AI, and technology are not separate from our lives. And yeah, just in the end, technology would not decide who we are. We decide what technology is. So I just think the real question we should be asking ourselves is, at what point does like convenience become dependence, or are we already there, or are we close to getting there? So yeah.
1: 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They're Canadian high schoolers from three different provinces. They're all taking part in the Youth Champions program at The Dais, which is a think tank out of Toronto Metropolitan University. The program is all about digital wellness and healthy tech habits.

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7: 8 times fire burn in America and crazy heat waves in Europe. The science behind the crisis.
8: So I think we need to ask ourselves the question, you know, are we ready for a 50-degree day? Are we ready for a month long of 38, 35 degrees Celsius temperatures? Or are we ready for these no respite situations where every day is very warm?
7: Dr. Laura Sanchez Gutierrez in the Netherlands with just-in-time science on rampant heat waves in Europe, worse to come. The area burned annually by wildfires in the West has increased eightfold. Now that's an incredible increase. It's hard to miss. 8 times more land burned, more trees converted to greenhouse gases. It's on a scale our parents never knew. Why don't we talk more about this, Dmitri? Dr. Dmitri Kalashnikov in California, the many ways growing heat fuels record burn-off in the American West. Two lead authors with powerful science we all need to know, direct to you this week. I'm Alex Smith. Welcome to Radio EcoShock.
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7: France just experienced its hottest day and hottest night ever recorded. Most of Europe baked for days in a heat wave worse than 2003, when tens of thousands died. A new study says extreme heat waves will be even hotter, last longer, and return repeatedly. That is the new hotter UK and Europe now and in the next few decades. The study is called Worst Case European Heat Storylines, generated using ensemble boosting. The lead author is Dr. Laura Suarez Gutierrez. She is assistant professor at Wageningen University and research in the Netherlands. Laura Suarez Gutierrez, welcome to Radio EcoShock.
8: Hi, Alex. Thank you so much for having me.
7: Great. Well, look, as we speak near the end of June, Laura, how is the weather where you are?
8: Well, I'm right now in northern Spain, where my family is from, and we had quite a few days of very extreme heat. Right now the heat wave is starting to break a little bit. We have, I want to say, a bit below 30 degrees Celsius right now, so not quite cool, but definitely cooler than we've been having, and we have a very welcome cool breeze for the first time, I think, in, I don't know, 10 days or so.
7: Yes, it's been a little harsh there, and over the years, climate scientists refuse to say any particular extreme weather event was directly caused by climate change, yet unprecedented heat waves keep happening. Why are we failing to foresee off-the-charts heat?
8: Yeah, I think over the years, we've been saying a pretty consistent message, right? Like, heat waves are getting more frequent, more intense. This doesn't mean that any particular heat wave is the one that is caused by climate change, of course. So climate change is sort of worsening events that might have happened regardless. So the atmospheric conditions driving them might have happened regardless, but with the climate change signal on top of it, then the temperature reach might be higher, the persistence of the events might be longer. So all of these things are, of course, being worsened by climate change. Then to your question of how or how to foresee on why are we failing to foresee, I'm not so sure that we are completely failing to foresee. So I think we've been really foreseeing heat waves getting worse, and right, as climate change continues to exacerbate. However, I think in the last few years, we've been often not necessarily surprised, but, impacted, or we've been seeing events that are so extreme. If you only look at past observational records, even if you only look at more traditional climate modeling and forecasting methods, the events that we've been seeing in the last few years are often almost virtually impossible without climate change, right? So rare, one in a thousand, one in so many thousands events. And we've seen this many times. We've seen this in 2021, for example, over the Pacific Northwest with this crazy heat wave that we experienced then. What we want to do right now is to really go hunting after this crazy, unprecedented events before they happen. And this is quite challenging. I mean, it's at the heart of our studies that we will be discussing it quite a bit. But this hunting for what has not yet happened, yet is plausible to happen, is really challenging.
7: So before we get to some frightening possibilities, we do need a couple of building blocks. And for one thing, by 2018, Canadian atmospheric scientist Ted Shepard helped found a new direction for science he called physical storylines. Please explain this method and why we need it.
8: So whenever we have a 1 in 10-year event, a 1 in 100-year event on paper, it is useful to prepare for it generally, so as a general guideline. However, when we have very, very extreme events in the real world, very rarely they behave as the average one in X years extreme event, right? And especially when they do, when they go beyond the previous record by very large margins, meaning they are very, very far down the tail of probabilities, those events are particularly so impactful. And to really go after those events that are very far down the tail of possibilities, using this probabilistic approach that I was saying before, becomes less, not necessarily less useful, but less intuitive, I would say. Whenever we use storylines, what we do is we think, what if this thing would happen, right? And then instead of thinking of an average 1 in 100 years or 1 in 1,000,000 years event, you think, what if these particular conditions were to happen? For example, in our case, in our study, what if at the beginning of the summer you already had drought and then you look for a very extreme heat wave to happen? What if that event will happen? And then you look at that event more from a narrative perspective. So you see the different unfoldings of particular events, if certain conditions like an atmospheric blocking or something like this are in place, how much worse could temperatures get if also drought occurs. So all of these things that come together and are not necessarily hunting for conditions that are average or estimated to happen 1 in X years. They are hunting for conditions that tell a story that is quite worrying, right? So they tell a story of what if this risk were to happen. And for these storylines, as I was saying, they are focused more on an event narrative, right? So there are several methods to develop them. But they're all sort of focusing on a particular event unfolding, right? And then for this, you do need a little bit of information of what is important to you, to your system, to society, to, you know, vulnerable populations or ecosystems within that. And you have to identify these conditions a bit a priori. So it's not something that you look for untargeted. You look for conditions that are somehow relevant for impacts or for science. And in this case, this is what we've done. So we've been looking at storylines of extreme heat and drought, particularly heat and persistent heat over Europe. And with the method that we developed, we can look at sort of the worst case possibilities very far down the probability distribution. So we can start to anticipate this very extreme, potentially unprecedented, record-breaking events.
7: And you and your group, including from ETH Zurich, started out with questions about heat waves. What did you set out to solve with this paper?
8: Exactly. So this paper was actually quite motivated by this 2021 heat wave in the Pacific Northwest that I've been mentioning. Because when this event happened, traditional observation-only statistical methods, traditional climate modeling simulations or climate forecasting methods, they all fell short in producing an event so intense. So with traditional methods, this event looked virtually impossible to happen, actually. But it did happen, right? So we experienced in the real world. So we started to think, okay, how can we use the tools that we have at our disposal to foresee this type of very concrete, very, very extreme, very sort of bad luck type of conditions? Because, of course, climate change makes events like this worse, but in order to experience the worst possible outcome, a lot of ingredients need to come together. So it's really a bad luck type of situation. So you have the atmospheric conditions, the oceanic conditions, potentially the drought in case of heat, all aligning, persisting, and arriving at the right place, potentially over populations and ecosystems that are most vulnerable. That's where you see the larger impacts, right? So whenever you see an event like this after the fact that it happened, we're all of the left scratching our heads thinking, okay, yeah, that was quite extreme. We better do, you know, better at anticipating the next one, right? So when that event happens, we go to work. My colleagues at ETH got to work and started to use the method that we've been using for this paper and sample boosting to see if we can sort of exploit current climate model simulations to the best of our ability to hunt for really, really unlucky combinations of factors. And this is what they did for this heat wave, and they found that only by doing novel methods like this one, they were able to produce heat waves as extreme as it happened in reality. And of course, that was after the fact this heat wave happened, right? So of course, that was a success story. Okay, we were able to replicate an event like this and understand how it happened. But now we're left wondering, okay, what about places that have not yet experienced such a record-breaking heat wave? Like, for example, in Europe, where we are located and where the study is focusing, the current record-breaking heat wave, so the current most extreme heat wave on record in the last 100 years or so, happened in 2003. We've had many heat waves since then, and they've broke many local temperature records, but the combined effect of how intense temperature was, how long they lasted, and how big an area of Europe they covered, that combination of factors, 2003, still stands quite above everything else that has happened after and before, so the most extreme heat wave over Europe. However, this heat wave happened over 20 years ago, right? So we have had another more than 20 years, you know, global warming signal on top of it. On top of everything, we've had drought, we have a lot of changes, right? So since then, nothing quite as, or maybe we should say, we have not been as unlucky as we were in 2003 yet, but we could be any summer, right? And this summer is shaping up to be already in June quite extreme. Who knows what the rest of the summer would bring, right? But whenever these conditions happen, we were left a bit wondering, okay, energy in an area like Europe that is at risk of, statistically at risk of experiencing a record-breaking event because our current record is getting a little bit old, at 20-some years old, we were thinking, okay, today, what could be the worst heat wave that could happen? And how would that look like? Are we facing, you know, are we at risk of much higher temperatures? Are we at risk of much longer heat waves, much bigger heat waves? What are a bit the sort of the characteristics of the flavor that worst case events could take in Europe right now?
7: This is Radio EcoShock. Our guest is Dr. Laura Sanchez Gutierrez on the frightening future of European heat waves. Heat in the UK and Europe last week was astonishing, frightening. The World Meteorological Organization designated Europe as the fastest warming continent on Earth, and Copernicus agreed. That seems strange. Why Europe?
8: Yeah, this is it's a bit striking with what I was saying before, right, that our record is so far in the past. So the thing with Europe is that a lot of Central Europe, for example, or places above the Mediterranean climates, they have very large variability in terms of how one summer looks like with compared to the summer the year after, or maybe 1 week to comparison to the week after, right? So there is a lot of variability in the sense that you might have a heat wave that is reaching very high temperatures, but you might also have sort of a summer cold spell or a rainy week where temperatures drop a lot. So these conditions from one summer to the next, from 1 week to the other, there is a large range of variability in how the summer could look like. Versus if you think of Mediterranean Europe, Southern Europe, every summer looks a little bit more similar, so it's quite rare to have a summer that is much, much colder than the rest. Of course, summers are getting warmer, right? But the range of variability from one day to the next, from 1 year to the next in the summer, is a bit smaller. Over Central Europe, however, this very large variability to 1 year to the next, for example, is to a large extent controlled, for example, by soil moisture or drought. So whenever you have a lot of moisture in the soil and you have heat happening, a lot of your incoming energy, your heat, is used to evaporate actually all of the water in the soil, in the vegetation, and that is not used to rise up temperatures. So whenever you have a very dry summer, then the temperatures get a lot higher, and when you have a summer that is not dry, that is wet, then that doesn't happen, right? Part of what we're seeing is that Europe, Central Europe, is going towards drier state. So those summers that are wet happen less so because the precipitation patterns are changing a bit, because maybe variability has been also changing a bit. So maybe we had a bit worse luck on average in how much is raining or how persistent heat is occurring. On top of that, there seems to be also quite a few arguments to say that potentially the atmospheric conditions linked to summer heat in Europe are changing, and changing with respect to the past and changing differently than in other regions. But all of this is still quite an open area of research. So why Europe is warming up so fast and so much is first worrying because a lot of people live here. Also worrying because, as I say, this large variability is still there, and our ecosystems, our societies are used to it, right? So you have a few years of recovery, respite, however you want to call it. If we go away from that, that will not happen anymore, right? So quite challenging for adaptation and for managing our resources. So all of this quite tricky, but to understand exactly to what extent Europe is really fast warming so fast is really quite tricky. And, of course, this speaks to the extent of the whole distribution, right? So if you want to understand how the very tail of the limits of what's possible, how that is changing with global warming in a region like Europe, that is also quite tricky because of all of these things that I was saying.
7: Yes, using large sophisticated models and analysis, you found no single driver of increasing heat waves in Europe, but there are two key indicators or companions. The first is not a surprise: oceans and especially hotter sea surface temperatures. How do ocean conditions translate into extreme heat washing over Europe?
8: I can tell you a little bit about this, and maybe I can also tell you a little bit about how we find these very extreme worst-case storylines or events in our work. So what we do is we take a climate model, right? And we start from events that are interesting to us in that climate model. So in this case, a heat wave, conditions that are a bit maybe drier or maybe more neutral to compare, right? So we start from these parent conditions, that we apply this ensemble boosting method to generate these storylines. And what this means is that we take the global climate model with everything in it. So it has oceans, it has sea ice, it has an atmosphere, of course, it has soil components. So all of this is in the model and interacts with one another. It's able to send information to one another, so the oceans are able to communicate with the atmosphere realistically, as it would happen in the real world. So this is all in the model. What we do is we introduce a butterfly effect in our model at that point, before a heat wave happens, for example, we introduce a butterfly effect, a very, very, very minor perturbation in the atmosphere, and we allow the model to run freely 1,000 times from that starting point. Similar to what weather forecasting would be, weather forecasting is a little bit different, the model is a little bit different, but the concept is the same. So you introduce a small perturbation and you allow the system to evolve, and because the climate system and the Earth system is very chaotic, you will find some deviations from across these trajectories, and potentially all of the right ingredients will come together and very, very extreme conditions will develop. So we don't force them to happen. We don't really say or force the model to behave in a particular way. It's just really this sort of bad luck draw of ingredients. Like if you play roulette and red comes 100 times, right? So that type of very, very extreme combination of factors. What we find is if you have all of these ingredients into consideration, if you're hunting for a worst-case heat wave that is very extreme, what we find is that what you always need is a favorable atmosphere, right? So you always need that type of sunny, anticyclonic conditions. That's always a key ingredient. On top of that, if you're looking for the worst-case heat waves, then everything has to sort of align to be in favor with it as well, right? So we have the worst-case heat waves happen under extreme drought as well. They also happen under extreme ocean temperatures around the European continent, so in the upper layers of the ocean or the surface of the ocean. So all of these ingredients need to sort of come or align to be in favor of the most extreme heat. And this is something that you could only really find in a setup like we've been using, with a couple model that has an ocean contributing to this heat, that has a soil layer contributing to these mechanisms, right? So for this is quite a nice and physically consistent method that allows to answer questions like you were asking to me. So what is the role of the oceans? And to me, this was really quite striking to see. So in the worst case heat waves that we find, what surprised us a lot is that we don't necessarily find those heat waves directly when we introduce this butterfly effect in the model. So that's what we were expecting, that you have potentially apparent heat wave that you start from. That heat wave is already quite extreme. You introduce this butterfly effect, and then eventually one of those trajectories stemming from the same parent conditions will be so extreme, right? This is a bit what we were expecting based on previous work using this method. However, we also wanted to see a bit how the rest of the summer would look like after a very extreme heat wave. That's why we extend our simulations for the whole summer. And this is where the surprising part comes, because we find that the worst case, most intense heat waves happen after another heat wave. So we have a parent event, we introduce a butterfly effect, after an extreme heat wave happens in a model, this heat wave ends, so it comes and goes, and then a few days after, another very extreme heat wave starts with an anticyclone and all of this. So this second heat wave, or potentially even more than second, sometimes some of them more than have more than two or three before the extreme heat wave happens. When this very extreme heat wave happens, we find that all of these ingredients have to come in place, and potentially the nearby oceans play a very important role, because we anticipate that the nearby oceans have been warming up by all of the heat waves that they have before this very extreme heat wave, right? So the conditions in the Mediterranean basin, in the Atlantic basin close to Europe, are very, very warm. And we believe, we're still researching this actually, but we believe that at this stage, because sea surface conditions are so warm, they sort of stop being a sink of heat. So the heat over land is not really going to warm up the waters, because the upper layers are already so warm, and they might even contribute a little bit of heat to the land. They're definitely not taking up anymore. And this is the conditions that happen close to the continent. But we also find that far away, a bit more farther away towards North America,

0: yet situation. So this is certainly something that surprised us a lot, and we're still researching. Really, it's a bit of a chicken and egg situation, so we're researching whether the ocean is driving these conditions, whether it just happened to be at this point, a bit of bad luck situation as well, or if it's unrelated. So we're still researching the role of the ocean in this configuration, but this cold anomaly over the North Atlantic was quite surprising.
1: Your model tests show the most intense boosted heat waves occur from July to August, yet you and your colleagues in Europe just went through two record heat waves before the end of June. Could extreme heat seasons be longer than we thought?
0: Yeah, I mean, not necessarily longer than we thought. I think this has been, the community has been thinking about this for a while, about heat happening early in the season, happening later in the season. Particularly early in the season is quite damaging to us because we are still not so acclimatized to the heat in the summer, right? So it can be very damaging for vulnerable populations. But generally, as the earth gets warmer, generally we will be seeing more heat waves like we've been having, right? Like more outside of the meteorological summer of June, July, August, or even only July, August. What we do find, however, is, as I was saying before, right, in order to have the worst-case outcome, you really need all of the ingredients for that to happen. So I can imagine if this particular heat wave, if the atmospheric component of this particular heat wave that we've been happening now, if that were to happen mid-August, probably the absolute temperatures would have been even higher, hard to play this hypothetical case, right? This is going in line with the storyline narrative perspective that I was telling you before. So this test could be done, right? Like if one ingredient that was very damaging and very severe right now could have happened with other ingredients that favor even more intense heat, what would be the outcome? Is a bit the approach that we are taking. What, the fear that I have right now is that this is exactly what we find in our worst case simulations. In our worst case heat waves, we find heat waves early in the season start to happen, May, June, repeatedly. So we have a few extreme events in the simulations that are quite early, quite intense, quite persistent. Those events leave the state, the state of the Earth system over Europe already quite primed for more heat. As I was saying, you might end up drying all of the soils, or the plants might die, the younger plants might die, and then you don't have that moisture available for evaporation anymore. You might warm up the oceans. So all of these things might happen already early in the season. But by the time that you get to this late summer state, if another stream anticyclone or stream blocking event were to happen, then the heat wave will be even more intense. However, this is not to say that every time a summer has an early heat wave, a late summer heat wave is guaranteed, right? This is part of what makes climate science and climate predictions so tricky, because the system is very noisy, as I was saying before, right? So it can always rain, it can always become a bit colder, we can have a cold spell, right? Like, it's very hard to give this broad seasonal to multi-year predictions. But if we were be sort of bracing for the worst case summer that we could expect, I could imagine that a worst-case summer could look something like, or at the start of a worst-case summer, could look something like this one, with early heat already in the season, with drought already arising from all of the evaporation that is happening due to this heat, with a lot of vegetation potentially either struggling or already dying, if you imagine not so resilient, maybe grasslands or younger shoots in or sprouts in trees. If all of that is already happening, then you can already imagine wildfire conditions also being more risk for wildfire conditions. So all of these ingredients are starting to align. We will need to see what happens for the rest of the summer, right? It's very hard to make a prediction like this, and I'm sure not even the top-of-the-line European weather forecasting centers or seasonal forecasting centers are able to predict with certainty for what the rest of the summer, what we will experience. But the ingredients are aligning. And also, even if the rest of the summer doesn't have peak temperatures that are very high, if it remains moderately to severely warm for the rest of the summer, that is already so tricky for how to adapt to that or how to resist that, right? Like, if you imagine heat island effects, buildings warming up, ecosystems or animals struggling already, water sources drying up, like all of these things sort of compound and make the rest of the summer

0: probably harder to adapt to, not necessarily adapt to, but harder to overcome the heat over the rest of the summer, because we are already being made vulnerable by this early season heat.
1: So who do you hope will hear the warnings in your new paper? If heat waves get as extreme as possible, is there anything we can do to prepare?
0: Yes, I think, I mean, one of the things that we want to highlight is that we're thinking a lot. So I'm not saying we are not trying to prepare. I think society, municipalities, critical infrastructure management, we are trying to adapt. But I think we need to be realistic and have a broad perspective on the risks that we might come to find, right? So I think a lot of municipalities, a lot of hospitals, a lot of institutions are already trying to prepare, particularly to higher temperatures. So I see a lot of preparation, a lot of strategies being drawn for higher temperatures, like imagine if we had a 50-degree day, things like this. And what would happen in terms of how will we manage that crisis? What will the bottlenecks will be? What resources we will need? And this is certainly useful. For certain, we will need preparation for higher temperatures. As the world continues to warm, we will continue to have record-breaking temperatures. This is no doubt. And we find that as well in our paper. So we find worst-case heat waves could be a few degrees warmer than current records. However, we find that in the worst-case heat waves that we are sort of highlighting, the storylines we're highlighting, higher temperatures are not the only risks. What we're finding is we find heat waves that last a lot longer. So if you imagine compared to, according to our metric, the 2003 heat waves, the worst heat waves that we've had in Europe so far, that the most critical conditions during a heat wave lasted 10 days. So the worst-case heat waves that we find in our storylines, the worst-case conditions, are sustained for 30 to 40 days. So I think we need to ask ourselves the question, you know, are we ready for a 50-degree day? Are we ready for a month long of 38, 35 degrees Celsius temperatures? So are we ready for these no respite situations where every day is very warm and heat wave conditions do not break? And even more importantly, for, I think, for how society maybe sees these events, right? Like, I have the feeling the third sort of risk that we find in our paper that is quite striking is this successive heat wave. So you had one heat wave, that heat wave dies down for a few days, and then the one after is even more extreme than the one before. And I think we've been experiencing that a lot. Whenever society experiences a hard challenge, a stress, a heat wave, some sort of event, a disaster that is challenging to us, it is very hard to sort of pick up and do it again, right? So I do fear a lot of sort of eroding in our resilience in the sense of, okay, so now companies might decide for one day that is 40-something degrees, then maybe we work from home. But are we ready to do that for the whole summer? Are we ready to say, okay, this heat wave is done and now next week we start over again, right? So I think when we're thinking about preparation, about resilience, about adaptation, we need to think both about this compounding effects of many days in a row being warm and then, you know, things sort of compounding together, and also on this erosion of our resilience. So both our physical and biological response being undermined by this very persistent heat, but also, you know, how we as a society deal with it, how we are patient with one another, how we protect the most vulnerable, how do we also think long term, right? Like after these summers with very extreme heat waves are done, that doesn't mean that we're done for, right? Like next summer, in next 10 years, maybe the next one might be worse, maybe another region will be at risk. So I think we really need to be preparing for both the risks that are around the corner versus the long-term changes that need to happen for society to be prepared and adapted to these very complex risks.
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0: Thank you so much, Alex, for having me. It's been a pleasure talking to you.
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1: As I told you last week, France experienced the hottest night ever. As days of extreme heat followed one another, France recorded the hottest temperature since records began more than 100 years ago. That was not just one freak reading in a local hotspot. Oh no, meteorologists totaled up heat reports for the whole country, and all of France was hotter than ever before. Not a month ago, we talked about desperate people drowning during heat waves. Hundreds drowned during the Russian heat wave of 2010. Last week in France, over 40 people sadly drowned trying to escape unbearable deadly heat. We can do better. When the heat comes to you, don't do that. My friends in London fled buildings never intended for North African-style heat. We can see reddened faces in the British humid heat that once again broke records all over the place. Hottest June day ever. The government has to rethink heat response and life-saving changes for the new hot age. We are in big trouble, and no, we are not ready.
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1: Heat waves are starting early, staying late, and they kill millions around the world every year. And they create yet another threat we don't know so much about, wildfires. A new study finds connections between heat waves and wildfires in the western U.S., and that's where most of the big ones burn. How does it work? What drives what to make a super fire? Our guide is Dr. Dmitry Kalashnikov, postdoctoral research scholar at the University of California, Merced campus. And from California, Dmitry Kalashnikov, welcome to Radio EcoShock.
4: Yes, hi Alex. It's a pleasure to be here.
1: I first encountered this whole concept in the conversation, the article your team wrote, and I thought, well, of course, heat waves lead to worse fires. And then I realized I don't know why or if it will change or get worse. Dmitry, can you start us out with an example, just one connection between extreme heat days and more damaging wildfires?
4: Yes, I'd be happy to. And you are right in terms of the initial intuition. I think most folks would probably, you know, understand intuitively that, yes, of course, heat waves would make fires worse, right? Because it's hot, dry weather, which understandably is better for fires to grow. But, yeah, there are multiple angles to this, multiple ways in which heat waves actually enable wildfires. And one way is maybe the most obvious one. The weather is hot and the weather is dry. So even if there were already fires burning on that landscape, these conditions just make those fires grow larger and potentially faster, especially if some wind is involved.
1: Well, in the good news, the raw number of American wildfires is going down in recent years. An AGU study published in April found about 28% fewer Western wildfires over the past three decades. Why do you say threats from wildfires are escalating?
4: Yes, I have seen that study, which is good. That's good news that the actual number of ignitions is decreasing. But the threats are indeed escalating because the climate itself is warming, as most of us know. And specifically for the western U.S. and also western Canada, so think in interior B.C., Rockies, it at least in terms of recent trends, last few decades, not only are summers getting warmer, they're trending a bit drier. So because of that, even if actual ignition decrease, the fires that do start have a chance to grow and become larger. So overall burned area from those fires could still increase.
1: Yes, the burned area is the key. Now, you work in the Abbotsoglou Climate Lab at UCLA, and in 2020, John Abbotsoglou co-authored a study finding since the mid-1980s, the area burned annually by wildfires in the West has increased eightfold. Now, that's an incredible increase. It's hard to miss. Eight times more land burned, more trees converted to greenhouse gases. It's on a scale our parents never knew. Why don't we talk more about this, Dmitry?
4: That's a good question. You know, I feel like a part of it is, you know, some people choose to talk about this more often than others. For example, thinking about the political landscape, kind of, you know, which side of the ideological spectrum you're on. Another part of it is that I think, you know, people don't necessarily sort of grasp how big of an increase 8 times really is. To most people, even if you tell them, you know, burnt area has increased twice, double, that's already bad. So it could be that, you know, once you start telling them, oh, it's actually going up by 3 times, 4 times, 8 times, it may not even register, but it does matter a lot for actual impacts on the landscape and on human health, thinking about smoke, for example, from all those fires.
1: We've covered that extensively on Radio EcoShock. The smoke risk is huge, and of course it extends to people over as far as the East Coast and even to Europe. What led your team to suspect heat waves helped drive increased wildfire burn area in ways that we hadn't really thought about?
4: I believe it's our collective experience. So my advisor, John Abatsoglu, Dr. John Abatsoglu, he's been studying fires for at least 15 years, maybe longer. And specifically a lot of focus on Western U.S. And Western Canada, to some degree, fires. Other members of our team, like myself, we had 2 other postdoctoral researchers who are, you know, PhD-level researchers who also have studied wildfires. Actually, three other postdocs who have also studied wildfires on their own. So, you know, we had enough of a hypothesis that heat waves have this outsized effect on wildfires that's not really well quantified or well understood just how much of an effect. And so this gave us the idea, you know, why don't we collectively do this study and put some numbers on these thoughts, if you will.
1: And when we get this from the television news or YouTube videos, they talk about fire weather. Is fire weather a technical term? What does it mean?
4: That's a great question. So there is a technical definition of fire weather in terms of the fire weather index, which I'm sure you're familiar with. It was actually developed in Canada back in the 80s, and that's essentially like a single number where the higher the number, the higher the risk of fire. And that number comes from this combined information of the daily temperature, the humidity, so the lower the humidity, the drier the air is, how much rain fell, or really how little rain fell, and also wind speed. So that fire weather index, the formal index, sort of combines all that weather information into a rating of fire danger. But more colloquially, sort of conversationally, fire weather is also just understood to be general hot, sort of hot, dry, windy, those three things, hot, dry, and windy conditions that would be expected to fuel flames.
1: So a big part of the wildfire story is heat waves. Is the Western U.S. getting more heat waves in recent years, and have their characteristics changed?
4: The answer is yes. It's actually a pretty resounding yes. The Western U.S. has warmed up quite a bit in just the past 20, 25 years. Our summer temperatures, just since 2000, when averaged across the Western U.S., have increased by about 1 degree Celsius, which is a substantial amount in about 25 years. And that's actually not from our study. That's just a number that I've looked up on my own. In terms of what our study found, we looked at the increasing number of heat wave days across the West, and they've essentially doubled across especially forested regions. So think Rocky Mountains, think Pacific Northwest mountains in Washington, Oregon, California as well. We've seen about a doubling of heat wave days in that May to October summertime season period. And that's directly as a result of just warming average temperatures.
1: Climate models predict wetter times for the boreal forest in the north. So why would wildfires increase in that far north, like the surge that we saw in 2023 with Canada's terrible wildfire season? And I asked Canadian wildfire expert Mike Flanagan about it, and he said thin northern soil can go from drowning rain to tinder dry in just 3 days if the heat is there. Did your team look at flash droughts and wildfire?
4: No, that's very interesting. And by the way, I was not familiar with how fast the soil can dry up in boreal forests. That's amazing. But yeah, we didn't look at soil moisture specifically in the Western U.S. that is something that could be done that would provide even more nuance towards our understanding of this sort of increasing fire, you know, dynamic that we're seeing.
1: And we might think once a big forest fire has burned, well, that protects the area against another fire for a long time. But talk to us about regrowth and the re-fire cycle, which can be as short as 2 years.
4: It can be, especially if you think about how even if a forest, let's say there's a forest fire, it's high severity, the trees, you know, die from that fire, within a couple of years, you still have quite a bit of vegetation growth in terms of grasses, shrubs, which can very much dry out in a period of drought, or even just seasonally dry conditions if it's a climate that has seasonally dry summers. And that is fuel for a fire. So you wouldn't need to wait until that forest regenerates to have another risk of fire in that same area.
1: Well, in various parts of the world, we've seen heat waves end with tremendous amounts of rain. And I've seen that in Australia, for example, and in North America, even in Africa. And so that rain drives the regrowth, and suddenly there you are, ready for another fire. It's pretty surprising. If you had to pick the largest single driver or connection between heat waves and wildfires, what would it be?
4: That's a great question. So the largest single driver, I might cheat a little bit and have a combined answer. It's both that you have these more flammable conditions during a heat wave, but also it's that they persist. We showed this in our paper, in our study, that especially in the Northwest, so basically Washington, Oregon, Idaho, even California, Western Montana, which have a lot of dry forests, which tend to burn, especially east of the mountains, like east of the Cascades, for example, those areas stay flammable after the heat wave ends. So basically, even though temperatures themselves have returned back to average or even perhaps cooler than average, the vegetation and the dead fuel, the dead logs and, you know, litter on the forest floor, they're still dry because of the heat wave that just ended. So it's that sort of large, perhaps surprisingly long window of elevated or, you know, increased burning conditions, not only during the heat wave, but after the heat wave, for days after the heat wave.
1: Large wildfires can also create their own weather. We see it on YouTube, complete with crackling lightning, but no rain. How does a heat wave play into this?
4: Yes, this is something that has been more or less known, at least by forecasters in the western U.S., but we kind of, again, put some numbers on this, and that is that when we have heat waves in the west, they tend to also produce more thunderstorms, at least in some parts of the western U.S. And this is because the air is really hot, and it tends to want to rise. And we have monsoonal moisture that sort of comes up from Mexico, from the eastern tropical Pacific Ocean. This is why we have a lot of thunderstorms in Arizona, New Mexico, Utah in the summer. We have this moisture that's there. And during heat waves, we have this hot air that is, you know, less dense. It wants to rise. We have monsoonal moisture that's sort of mixed in, which tends to produce more thunderstorms. And because the lower part of the sort of atmosphere is dry and hot, it's a heat wave, right? The thunderstorms tend to be dry. It tends to be dry lightning, which just means that lightning hits the ground, but the amount of rain that falls is minimal. Most of it actually evaporates before reaching the ground. And that's a very clear risk of fire because lightning might start a fire, but there's not a big downpour to follow to extinguish those flames.
1: You are tuned to Radio EcoShock. Our guest from UCLA is Dmitry Kalashnikov. We're talking about new proof. Heat waves are driving more wildfire burn. France just experienced its hottest recorded night in history. The recent heat wave in Europe is historic, not only for its record-breaking highs, but also because it stayed for days. It reminds me of the deadly heat dome over the Pacific Northwest in 2021. Dmitry, do you think the heat dome phenomenon changes wildfire calculations?
4: I think yes, absolutely. And in fact, there was a study which you may have seen. came out, I believe, about a year or two ago by Canadian researchers. Actually, I believe a couple of familiar names would have been on there, like Mike Flanagan, Piyush Jain. They basically studied the June 2021 heat dome, which affected a large part of British Columbia and adjacent Pacific Northwest. And they studied how that heat dome essentially kickstarted the Western Canadian wildfire season that year, because it was so intense and long-lasting, it was so hot, and there were dry thunderstorms during that event as well, especially a little bit after it ended, like within a couple of days after it ended, which produced lots of lightning on a very dry vegetation. So yes, very much so, these large, persistent heat domes can catalyze periods of very, very intense fire activity.
1: Not all wildfires involve forests. What did you find for the impact of heat waves on non-forest regions, like, say, grasslands or scrub?
4: Yes, so this is where it got a little more interesting, because in forests, it was a pretty clear line, pretty direct line from more heat waves, more fires. Now, in non-forests, so yeah, think grasslands, shrubs, if we talk about how heat waves affect fire activity on the daily scale, yes, heat waves help fires grow daily, right? Hot days mean more fire in general. But the relationship on annual time scales changes. So whereas in forests, more heat over a fire season means more fire, in non-forests, it's not the same thing, because you can easily have a very hot, dry summer in the desert, but it doesn't necessarily mean more fire, because there, in those landscapes, burned area is more closely tied to how much actual vegetation is available, how much grass, how much dry grass exists, for example. And that is more strongly linked to how much rain fell before, in the 3 months, 6 months, even a year before. How wet was it? Because those wet conditions before would enable all those grasses to grow, which would then dry out and provide fuel for the fire. So because of this, we didn't actually observe a long-term trend in burned area in non-forests, despite the near doubling of heat wave days in the past 25 years.
1: Interesting. And again, the new heat waves are not always hot and dry. I mean, take the Deep South or the tropics for extreme humid heat. Why did your team separate wet and dry heat waves?
4: This was something we wanted to do because we speculated, we had this hypothesis that, kind of like what you're saying, not every heat wave is dry. Some heat waves are actually fairly moist. And so we thought that the humidity or moisture would help suppress fires, even despite there being heat wave conditions. So we did this other analysis where we separated these heat waves by either you know, high humidity, so high moisture in the atmosphere, or low humidity, or dry atmosphere. And yes, we found that made a difference, especially in forested landscapes. It's really those dry heat waves that are accompanied by low humidity that drive the majority of burned area. And on the flip side, the moist heat waves actually don't produce increased burned area. They actually produce less burned area than non-heat wave conditions, if that makes sense. So if you're in the forest, you're better off having a moist heat wave versus conditions that are more average temperature-wise, but dry humidity-wise.
1: This study examined how heat waves affect wildfires. Here's possibly a new idea for research. Do we need a companion study looking at how wildfires affect heat waves, maybe even years later? The landscape has changed. A lot of things have changed. Does it affect heat waves?
4: This is a great question. There have been some studies on this that I'm familiar with. For example, I'm familiar with some studies which actually looked at how wildfire smoke emissions, so the aerosols, can actually increase atmospheric temperatures downwind, because some of those smoke particles in the smoke plume can actually absorb sunlight, and they warm the atmospheric sort of layer above the ground. So that's a real effect which has been quantified. That's more immediate, let's say a few days that are following the fire. in terms of years, you know, years later, there are definitely localized effects from landscapes which have been burned. Surface temperatures can be higher because you've lost, for example, the tree cover. And there are other effects to the actual, you know, landscape. The burned soil has some effect on surface temperatures, too. I'm less familiar with that. I haven't myself studied that. Now, that's typically more restricted closer towards burn scars. I don't know if there has been any real effort to quantify this on the landscape scale, right? Are there effects for years at the scale of a state, or like a U.S. state, right? I'm less sure about that, but that would be really interesting to look into.
1: What do you mean by synchronous heat waves, and how does that affect the firefighting scene?
4: Yeah, this is actually very important, these synchronous heat waves, which basically means multiple areas of the western U.S. simultaneously experiencing heat waves. This could be, you know, just one big heat wave, one big heat dome that's simultaneously impacting, let's say, 50, 60, 70% of the western U.S., right? And what that means is now you have a large area that could be simultaneously seeing increases in fire activity. And because of that, you might need to deploy firefighters to multiple areas, which would strain resources. If you're already deploying firefighters to, let's say, three different large fire complexes, and another large fire breaks out a state away, you know, you don't have the same amount of firefighters to deploy. You have to call up reserves. You have to call up maybe firefighters from a different country, from Canada, from Australia, or from the eastern U.S., which take time to arrive. In the meantime, that fire is burning. So these simultaneous or synchronous heat waves can be a real challenge when coordinating the suppression response to these fires.
1: Can we apply results from your study to other places like Europe after its record heat waves, or what about Australia?
4: I think, yes, most definitely. What we did can be repeated really anywhere in the world where heat waves tend to drive fires. And yes, this would be places like Europe, places like Australia, Chile, boreal forests, right? So think of northern Canada, Siberia. This would be very relevant in all such areas.
1: As you say in the paper, heat waves are well-recognized threats to human health and energy supply and ecosystems. Now we have to add wildfires to this heat wave damage list. Do governments and planning agencies recognize the role of heat waves?
4: I think to some extent, yes, but probably not enough. I don't think, and this was the motivation for us doing the study and putting some of these numbers on paper, is I don't think there's enough of a recognition out there among policymakers, land managers, perhaps even forecasters and fellow scientists, not to mention the public, as to just how large of a role that heat waves can have on fire activity over the course of a year or fire season.
1: Dimitri, what's next in your research?
4: Yeah, thanks for that question. I do, in general, research around climate extremes. So it's not just heat waves and fires. It's also like heavy rainfall extremes. For example, I just published a paper last month about extreme hourly rainfall in the western U.S. So think really short-term heavy downpours that are a threat for flash flooding. And, you know, spoiler alert there, we found increases in these hourly rainfall extremes in the past 25 years. They're heavier in the western U.S., especially in the summer. Just think monsoonal storms. But yeah, next steps would be, for example, one study is I'm looking at how wildfire smoke can actually impact thunderstorms, because smoke can affect how much lightning happens and how much rainfall happens, just because it changes. I talked about this earlier in this recording, in this show, about how smoke can actually affect temperatures of the atmosphere, and that can change how thunderstorms form and how much lightning they produce, which has impacts on, for example, increased fire ignitions or decreased fire ignitions. So I'm trying to unpack that in a next study.
1: From the University of California, Merced, we have been speaking with postdoctoral research scholar Dmitry Kalashnikov. The paper is Heat Waves Enable Wildfire Activity in the Western United States. It was published June 17th in Science Advances. It is open access, so it's free to read for anyone. You can find a link in my blog at ecoshock.org. Dmitry, thank you for sharing time with our listeners.
4: Thank you very much. It was a pleasure.
1: I'm Alex Smith for Radio EcoShock. Next week, we dive into another hidden corner of climate change. Extreme heat increases the risk of premature birth. If you are pregnant or ever intend to be or love someone who is, learn how this works with Dr. Coral Salvador from Bern. From California, author and activist Mee Jean Shaw joins us with a plan to take over coal and wind it down. And start with the biggest coal mine in the world, why don't you? Don't miss it. I'm Alex Smith. Thank you for listening and caring about our world.

Welcome to the A-Train Radio Program here on Vancouver Cooperative Radio, CFRO 100.5 FM. My name's Nudi Dune. For the last couple of weeks, we've been doing previews of gigs happening in and around Vancouver as part of this year's Vancouver International Jazz Festival and spillover gigs from our friends at the Infidels. And this afternoon's show will feature music happening this last weekend of this year's Vancouver International Jazz Festival. Just for fun, we took in the theme this afternoon with a piece that was recorded 85 years ago today. On July the 3rd, 1941, Cab Calloway and his orchestra went into the studio to record Take the A-Train. Hard to tell whether it's Dizzy Gillespie or Jonah Jones on the trumpet taking that solo there, but it's definitely Chu Berry on the tenor saxophone. And speaking of tenor saxophones, we're going to kick the show off with a feature for Corey Weeds and Jerry Weldon on tenor saxophones. Corey Weeds is celebrating the 25th anniversary of Cellar Music with a gig at the festival tonight at Performance Works with the Corey Weeds Little Big Band. And special guest Jerry Weldon will be on board. So we're going to feature some music from the Little Big Band and some music from Corey Weeds and Jerry Weldon, because after the gig tonight, they're going to go into Frankie's for Saturday and Sunday and just do a small group celebration of the tenor saxophone. So we're going to get started. Corey Weeds, Little Big Band. I'm going to start off with his 2018 release called Explosion that had a whole bunch of great, great guests from Joe Manurelli and Steve Davis to P.J. Perry on the alto saxophone and Gary Smullyan on the baritone saxophone. So let's get started. Corey Weeds, Little Big Band from the 2018 release Explosion. Let's hear Minor Mishap here on the A-Train.

That started and ended with the Corey Weeds Little Big Band, starting with Minor Mishap, the Tommy Flanagan composition from the 2018 Cellar release called Explosion. Then we heard the old chestnut Canadian Sunset, and then Kenny Dorham's composition KD's Motion, all three from Explosion. Then we heard from Corey Weeds and Jerry Weldon co-leading a date with Miles Black on the piano, John Lee on the bass, and Jesse Cahill on drums. We heard three pieces, One Flight Down, a Cedar Walton composition, better known as a Dexter Gordon feature. Then Princess by Clifford Jordan and Oh Lady Be Good, the old Gershwin Brothers chestnut. And that's from Corey Weeds meets Jerry Weldon, released on the Cellar label in 2025. And finished up with some more music from Corey Weeds' Little Big Band from their Cellar release of 2023, Home Cookin'. And we started with the title track, composed by Horace Silver, then Blossoms in May, Lullaby of the Leaves, and finished up with the last Horace Silver composition, Metamorphosis. A reminder, Corey Weeds and the Little Big Band, featuring on tenor saxophone Jerry Weldon, will be celebrating the 25th anniversary of Cellar Music at Performance Works tonight as part of this year's Vancouver International Jazz Festival. And then they move into Frankie's for Saturday and Sunday in a quintet to celebrate the tenor saxophone. And we're all celebrating here at Vancouver Cooperative Radio, CFRO 100.5 FM, celebrating music every week here. My name's Nuta Dune, and we're going to continue with more music happening this weekend. Tomorrow, July the 4th, over at the Review Stage, Amina Claudine Myers comes in for her Solace of the Mind show, which is a great solo piano release that she released last year on the Red Hook record label. And so I'm going to feature some great solo Amina Claudine Myers. On the 5th, on Sunday, she's also going to be performing in a duo with Peggy Lee. But we're going to start off with some solo music. And although she recorded this particular composition, African Blues, on Solace of the Mind, I really like the original recording from 1980 from her album on the Leo record label called Salutes Bessie Smith. So that's where we're going to start. Amina Claudine Myers on piano and vocals with her composition African Blues here on the A-Train.

I believe that the great pianist, Amina Claudine Myers, has not been here since the 90s. I remember seeing her with the New Orchestra Workshop at the Kulch back probably in the mid-90s or so. But you have a rare opportunity to hear her this weekend, solo tomorrow at the Review Stage, July the 4th, or in duo with Peggy Lee at the Review Stage on Sunday, July the 5th, as part of this year's Vancouver International Jazz Festival. We started with African Blues from Salutes Bessie Smith, her recording for the Leo record label in 1980. Then another great piece by her, Jumpin' in the Sugar Bowl, from Women in E-Motion, from 1988. Of course, Amina Claudine Myers has been a member of the AACM in Chicago for many, many years, and we heard a couple of pieces there with one of her AACM collaborators, the great Wadada Leo Smith on trumpet, in a couple of duos, Imagine, a mosaic for John Lennon, and Albert Eiler, A Meditation in Light. And that's from 2024's release, Central Park's Mosaics of Reservoir, Lake Paths and Gardens for the Red Hook record label. The Red Hook record label also released her solo piano recording, Solace of the Mind, and the rest of the set came from that, with Song for Mother E, Voices, Hymn for John Lee Hooker, Twilight, and we finished with Beneath the Sun. Again, Amina Claudine Myers appearing at the Review Stage twice this weekend, Saturday solo and Sunday in a duo with Peggy Lee. You are listening to Vancouver Cooperative Radio, CFRO 100.5 FM. My name is Nuta Dunn. This is the A-Train Radio Program, and I'm going to continue with the collaboration between Stranger Friends, the band led by Dean Thiessen, and their collaboration with the great saxophonist Frederick Lundqvist tomorrow at Performance Works. I'm going to start off with some music from Dean Thiessen's Stranger Friends Orchestra and their EP Live at the Fox Cabaret, released last year in 2025. And then we'll feature some pieces by Frederick Lundqvist and his ongoing project called Yun Kan, a few of his compositions and performances. But we're going to jump in. Dean Thiessen's Stranger Friends Orchestra and Someone Told Me, recorded live at the Fox Cabaret in 2025 and heard here on the A-Train.

Swedish saxophonist Fredrik Lundqvist is probably better known in these parts for his co-leading of the ensemble Atomic, but I featured him there with his own group, Yun Kan, that comes in various sizes. We started the three pieces that I played with King Kolax from Yun Kan 1, 2, 3, 4, 5, released in 2004. Then we heard Bada Ling, a slightly larger ensemble, the title track from the 2007 recording, and finished up with a large ensemble, the Yun Kan 10, and Hold On to Your Hat from their 2013 release 10. And Fredrik Lundqvist will be guesting this weekend along with Dean Thiessen's Stranger Friends Orchestra. And we started off with the EP, Live at the Fox Cabaret, released last year in 2025. We heard Someone Told Me, then featuring on bass Winston Minkler, Thou Art a Foolish Chicken, and then Chris Fraser on guitar, featured on Freddie C, and then Jason Winnikoff on percussion, featured on Sweet Thursdays, and then we finished off with Fredrik Lundqvist and Yun Kan. And again, they're going to be performing together at Performance Works, Stranger Friends with Fredrik Lundqvist, tomorrow night, July the 5th. You are listening to Vancouver Cooperative Radio, CFRO 100.5 FM. My name's Nuta Dune, and we're running out of time here on the A-Train. I wanted to get in a couple more things. Wendy Eisenberg is a great guitarist, and her Viewfinder release is an epic story of how her problematic eyesight was fixed with laser surgery. So we're going to hear her tell a little bit of the story from her project called Viewfinder. And this features Wendy Eisenberg on guitar and vocals, Tyrone Allen II on bass, and a bunch of horns and electronics to fill out the sound. And we'll also hear some music from Louis Maholo in this set. But we're going to jump in, Wendy Eisenberg on guitar and LASIK here on the A-Train.